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2: Among other resources or conclusions is the notion at the beginning of the 70s to clean up your own act, purify the motive for action, which also could be in its spectral phase, yuppie hedonism, but also that's clean up your act so that any political gesture you take is not founded on aggression or resentment of parents, but is actually queer act.

is Bird Note. The fluting song of the wood thrush is an ethereal sound of summer in North America. From April to September, these robin-sized songsters serenade deciduous forests of the eastern U.S. and Canada. Each fall, they migrate to rainforests from southern Mexico to Panama, where they call to each other from the underbrush. For wood thrushes, not just any woods will do. They depend on large blocks of intact forest throughout their range. Unfortunately, wood thrushes are losing habitat as humans convert vibrant forests to pastures, mines, and urban developments. As the remaining forests become smaller and scattered, the wood thrush are left with less food and more threats from predators. We can help wood thrushes and forest birds everywhere by conserving and restoring woodlands throughout the Americas. That includes

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2: And welcome, brothers, sisters, working class heroes. This is the Rick Smith Show. Thanks so much for being here. Today on the big program, lots to get to, lots to talk about. Had an interesting morning today. Really quite. It's one of those things that, you know, I had to pinch myself for a second to make sure maybe I'm wrong. Maybe something did happen. I didn't know. Maybe I'm the last to know. The folks who my health insurance comes from, the Central Pennsylvania Teamsters Health and Welfare Fund, called me out of the blue. And the woman who works at the office called and said, "Hey, you okay?" And I'm like, "Yeah, I think so. Is there something I don't know?" She goes, we got a message from your employer that you're dead." I'm like, I don't think so. I pinched myself a couple times. I don't think so. And she goes, "Well, you know, just wanted to check and make sure before we went down this rabbit hole of, you know, canceling your health insurance and canceling your pension and doing all of this really bad stuff that would take, you know, weeks, months, probably even years to eventually undo. Because once you hit the go button on a lot of things, oh boy, good luck trying to undo the damage done by one missent email." Now, I assume someone with my name somewhere else in the system, you know, maybe unfortunately something happened to them. But this is how the automated world really can screw things up. Because, you know, as I was asking, well, what would happen? You know, this woman just went through all of this horrible stuff that would take me forever to undo. And it got me thinking about how far behind we are on the automation, the AI, you know, all of the business stuff. As they're trying to ram down our throat a people-free world, what then happens? I mean, I got to tell you, I know this is going to sound like curmudgeon hour, and I'm okay with that because I am quickly becoming a Luddite. Because the machines are not making our lives easier. In fact, it's making many of us crazier. Especially when you can't see. Because here's the thing: it's like a lot of do-it-yourself manuals. They usually get you right to the point where you're now in trouble, and the manual doesn't tell you how to unscrew yourself. You've hit the wrong button, and this is where, in dealing with AI or in dealing with automation and dealing with all of this people-free world, when you do have a real problem that takes a real person to think through and to critically think, you can't get one. And I blame our lawmakers for being so far behind in this technology and allowing it to get so far ahead of us. Now, look, I understand things change. I get that, you know, every generation looks backwards and goes, you know, it used to be so much better back then. I remember when. And this is kind of me going, I'm not seeing this iteration of technology making our lives better. Now, look, I can look at my grandparents' generation and go, yeah, there are a lot of things that made life easier. You know, telephones, the answering machine,

0: television to a point, microwaves. There was so much stuff that made life more convenient, productivity a lot higher. But I'm looking at this stuff that seems to be moving us towards a people-free world. And you've heard me complain about the checkout lines at the supermarket, which, and this is where I'm old enough to remember when not only did someone check you out at the counter, someone bagged the groceries, who that was their job. And then this is where it gets really, this is where you go, holy wow, you're old. This is where you go, I remember some of my friends' first jobs were standing out in front of the grocery store and pushing carts to people's cars, to helping Granny to her car, loading the groceries in Granny's car, and in certain instances, going home with Granny and putting the stuff away. That, not as frequently as the other thing, that was probably a decade before me. But we've come away from the customer's always right to screw you, which seems to be where we're heading. And again, I blame our politicians. I blame our elected leaders. And I blame us as well, because we've it's amazing how fast we've moved in the direction of cash-free, people-free kind of transactions. And I don't see that it's good for us. I don't. Maybe someone has figured it out and I haven't yet. I don't see how a people-free workplace is going to be good for society. And I know Elon Musk has said we're going to all get universal high income. It's going to be utopia. Nobody's going to have to work. We can follow our passions, which I would love to do. But we can't get universal basic income. We can't do the bedrock stuff. We can't make sure that people who don't have jobs that provide health insurance get health insurance. We can't provide retirement security. We can't seem to do the stuff you put your feet on, let alone reaching for the stars. And look, I'm a reach for the stars guy. I grew up, you know, through the 70s and 80s going, hey, I want to be the Jetsons. I want technology. I want to be able to make life easier. I was okay with, we're going away from dirty manufacturing to a degree, and we're gonna do it the right way. I was in favor of that, but not at the expense of a working class that can't afford to survive, let alone live. And there is a difference. Too many people I know are barely surviving. And this is where, again, I come back to our elected leaders. And I'm hoping this election cycle, with all of the other problems, and there are mountains of troubles, that this is one that can, I'm told the AI thing is uniting people. The data center thing is uniting people. And the data center victories, when they come, are going to be more of wealthier people organizing, so not in my backyard, than in actually pushing you back against this whole move towards, well, a people-free society. And I know I'm going away from where the point started, but the fact that someone thought enough to pick up the phone and go, you know what? You know, we deal with it. We see this guy's name come through. I didn't realize he was going to be dead. Let's pick up the phone and let's find out. Let's do that next step to ensure that this person doesn't have another year or a decade of headaches. And I'm grateful to my union. I'm grateful to the Teamsters Union for holding on to our health care and holding on to processing the payments and making sure that, you know, when they say I'm dead, this seems like a simple thing that you make a phone call and you go, huh, not dead, human error. Maybe we can fix this before it takes us into somewhere really ugly. And look, saving them a load of time as well. Something a machine was never going to do. Want to hear your thoughts? You got any stories? Want to hear it? rick@therickssmithshow.com. Right back. I'm Rick Smith, and this is Labor History in Two. On this day in labor history, the year was 1863. That was the day that Division I of the Brotherhood of the Footboards was founded in Detroit, Michigan. By the next year, they had changed their name to the Brotherhood of Locomotive Engineers. In the early years of railroad transportation, the men who worked on the rails worked long hours under tough physical conditions. Any attempt to organize or strike was brutally crushed. The engineers had attempted to organize as early as 1855. But the effort had failed. Convinced the workers needed to join together, William D. Robinson, an engineer who worked out of Michigan, called a meeting. 19 men gathered at his house in Marshall, Michigan. The meeting laid the groundwork for forming a union. The next month, a dozen engineers met in Detroit and elected Robinson as the leader of their new organization. The Brotherhood set up its headquarters in Cleveland, Ohio. Over the summer, they began to organize more divisions. Soon, 10 locals were established across Indiana, Michigan, and Ohio. The next year, the Brotherhood held its first national convention in Indianapolis. The Brotherhood became one of the Big Four labor organizations of railroad workers, alongside the trainmen, firemen, and conductors. The engineers established labor banks and printed a journal, initiatives that helped build their strength. These early railroad brotherhoods were, for the most part, only open to white men to join as members. Working on the vital transportation lines that moved the nation's goods and people gave the Brotherhood leverage at the negotiation table. The Big Four won gains in working hours and conditions that helped to pave the way for unions in many other sectors of the economy. Like what you hear? Check out more at laborhistoryin2.com.
1: Welcome back to the Rick Smith Show. 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
0: So a new report out from the folks from the Economic Policy Institute have pointed out what I think we all know that Trump's policies, that Republican policies have been an abysmal failure. But the D.C. regional economy, because of all the assaults on the federal workforce, all of the insanity with the shutdowns and all the craziness, done an awful lot of damage. And they've got a new report out that just that kind of shows just how bad the Trump agenda has been. I'm here to share some thoughts on this new report. I've asked David Cooper to come share some thoughts. He's the director of EPI's Economic Analysis and Research Network. You can check out their work at earn.us. David, thanks for taking time for us.
2: Thanks for having me, Rick.
0: So look, I think everybody across the country is waking up to the reality that this administration has pretty boogered up the economy by incredibly high gas prices. The tariffs have done so much, but DC in particular, the assault on the federal workforce has just, I got to imagine, been horrible. What did you guys find?
2: Yeah, I mean, arguably no area of the country has been under greater assault than the DC region. As folks know, you all remember DOGE, all the other cuts that the Trump administration has made to the federal government. I mean, they just took a hatchet to the federal workforce. And when we ran the numbers, what we found is that since the Trump administration took office, there are now

0: administration cut funding to lots of them. They froze funding, they cut research grants and all kinds of other programs, which forced those employers to pull back on hiring or to lay folks off. And of course, if those folks lose their jobs, the federal employees lose their jobs, well, now they have to pull back on spending, which means that all of the local employers and businesses that rely on retail spending, your restaurants, retail shops, all your small business services like landscapers and housekeepers and home improvement companies, well, now they have to potentially pull back on jobs too because their business has died. So as a consequence of all of that, the region has lost over 115,000 jobs as of the latest numbers in March. Wow. Relative to before Trump took office. And that's huge.
1: No, that's a massive reverberation effect of what you would expect. But here's the thing. You said 54,000 fewer federal workers. My conservative friends would say, David, that's a major win. We got rid of those lazy government workers.
0: Well, I mean, they may call on them that, but these are hardworking folks doing essential jobs to keep us all safe and keep the economy running and provide a lot of the services that folks that those conservative folks often rely on. I mean, as I mentioned, people who are processing Social Security claims, people who are doing workplace health and safety inspections, healthcare providers at the VA who are serving our veterans, making sure that they get the care they deserve. I mean, these are not just paper pushers. These are people who are doing essential jobs that protect us all and keep the economy moving. And we're at a point now, as we're facing a much more challenging economic conditions with the tariffs and the gas price increases that you referenced at the start. I mean, we're looking at choppy waters ahead. And unfortunately, we have fewer staff in place to try and deal with the potential consequences of what might be coming.
1: Yeah. Now, you brought up the Social Security offices, because the weird thing is there are a number of them across the country that are unmanned, and they're actually talking about closing them. And I've gotten responses from people across the country who've gone, hey, wait a second, this isn't what I thought you were. These aren't the federal employees. These aren't those lazy government workers that I thought you were going after. These are the people in my neighborhood who are processing my Social Security. So do you think this kind of ripple effect, you know, coming out of D.C., going across the country, do you think there's a moment where we wake up to the reality that, you know, maybe that wasn't such a great idea?
0: Well, this is one of the points that we tried to make with the paper, is that what we have seen in D.C. is sort of like a preview of what other communities might be facing as a result of the cuts that the administration has made already and some of the cuts that may be coming as a result of the big dumb bill, as I like to call it, that Republicans enacted in Congress that made massive cuts to a lot of federal programs, Medicaid, SNAP, other programs. And not only did it cut those programs right now, it reduced the revenues that are going to support Social Security and Medicare in the future. And, you know, these are cuts that are going to reverberate throughout the entire country. You know, I've been talking a lot about federal employment in the D.C. area, but actually more than 80% of federal employees, civilian federal employees, live outside of Washington, D.C., outside of the Washington, D.C. area. And there's lots of folks in communities and lots of red states who have also been affected by these cuts. There are parts of the country where federal employment makes up just as large a share of local employment as it does in the D.C. region, and where the money that's going to those federal employees is actually a much larger share of the regional economic base than it is to the DC region. So when those folks lose their jobs, it's an even bigger hit to the local economy than it is when a federal employee in DC loses their job.
1: Yeah, I mean, as a working class guy, a job is a job. I don't care if you're working for the federal government or some private sector job. At the end of the day, that's money that's, I think, being taken out of the local economy. And as you pointed out, it's going to hurt local businesses, it's going to hurt the local economy, the local tax base. The negatives, I think, far outweigh the positives of the political positives of gutting your enemy, because that's all I see them going after federal employees are as gutting what they view as their political enemy, not as something that's actually good for any of us.
0: I mean, I think that everything that they have done to harm the federal workforce and degrade the quality of public services is part of this long running mission to try and make people think that government is their enemy, when in fact, a lot of the challenges, a lot of the frustration that folks have had through their interactions with government over time really comes from the fact that government has been woefully

0: underfunded in many cases. Our population has grown dramatically over the last 50, 60 years, and we have never really kept up the staffing levels and the resources at the same pace of growth to make sure that government is providing services at the level and the quality that the public deserves. And that has been the mission of the right, to try and degrade government to the point that people no longer trust it and will be supportive of the sorts of tax policies and cuts to public programs that can then funnel more money to the wealthy.
1: What's that line that Grover Norquist said? I want to make government so small I can drag it in the bathtub and drown it in the bathtub.
0: Yeah. I mean, it's really sad, and I think it's gonna hurt people for a generation as we try and undo a lot of the harm that was caused here. And as I said earlier, we don't even know the full scope of the harm at this point because of a lot of the cuts that have already happened. Are only starting to be manifest in terms of their real world consequences. I mean, lots of folks have seen their health insurance premiums go up this year. That is a direct result of some of the choices that Republicans in Congress have made. And unfortunately, I think it's only going to get worse unless policymakers in Washington take action to try and undo some of this harm.
1: Yeah, no, I mean, there's a part of me, and this is where, David, I've been saying since Election Day, that the solutions to our problems are going to come out of the suffering caused by their savagery. I've been saying that since Election Day. Because, look, I think the only way we learn is by things hurting. And I see all of these decisions they've made, all these policy pushes, as things that are going to really hurt the working class. And there's part of me that goes, we have to go through this in order for us to go that maybe, you know, 50 years of government's the problem. Maybe that wasn't really the problem, especially as we've privatized and profitized a lot of government services and a lot of things that we desperately need.
0: Yeah, I 100% agree. I think the D.C. region in particular is going to have to do a lot of rebuilding in the years ahead. My hope is that, you know, coming out of this, we're able to, as the pendulum swings back the other way, we're able to actually present a vision for government that addresses folks' needs and provides the sorts of things that address all of folks' affordability concerns and other concerns that people are dealing with right now, which stems from, as I said, a lot of underinvestment in public services. And as I know you've noted many times on this show, the inadequate wage growth that most workers have been dealing with for the last generation. If we take the steps to make sure that people's incomes are growing at the rate that they should, at the rate that the economy and overall productivity is growing, and we tax the wealthy to provide the sorts of public resources to deal with the things that we do better together, like healthcare, then I think we can arrive at a public sector and a society and economy that is a lot more equitable and does a lot better job at taking care of people's basic needs.
1: No, I sure hope you're right. But my fear is the pendulum has swung so far to the extreme on the right that it never goes all the way back. And we end up incrementally moving in a direction to where we're privatizing and profitizing all of our services. So do you have any faith that there can be that swing back? I mean, you can't just flip the switch and rehire 54,000 workers and the 100,000 plus workers that have lost their jobs. That doesn't just happen. But yeah. Do you have any faith that politically we're capable of that?
0: Well, I mean, I'm not a political strategist. I'm an economic analyst. What I will say is that because a lot of the harms that we are anticipating from these actions are going to fall not just on the coastal blue cities, but on places that have traditionally voted Republican, you know, hopefully that's a little bit of a wake-up call to folks to realize that their leadership in Washington, and also, I should say, at the state level in many states, need to chart a different path. And we are starting to see some places where, you know, I think approval ratings for the administration have dropped pretty precipitously in some places, even among some conservative constituencies. So, you know, that could be some movement there. I also think that there's a lot of action among blue states in particular to try and address some of these challenges that offer that potential alternative vision that I was describing before. I mean, I know that coming out of all of the cuts to the federal workforce, Maryland enacted some pretty great programs. They had a program called Feds to Eds to try and transition displaced federal workers into teaching jobs in Maryland. And they were able to basically dramatically reduce a lot of their teacher shortages in the state by capturing some of that talent coming out of the federal workforce. So there are possibilities. There are people who are making good choices and enacting smart policies to try and counteract some of this. But a lot of damage has been done, and it's going to take a while to rebuild.
1: Well, let me ask you that, because you know these are talented people who have credentials. They've got they've got degrees. They've got skills. They're going to go into the private sector. They're going to go into teaching. They're going to go other places. Do we ever get that brain drain back? And then how costly will that be? Because I'm looking at these decisions that they're making and going, it's just going to cost us a ton more down the road. And I fear that it's going to cost so much that we just don't do it.
0: Well, I'm going to try and remain an optimist, Rick. It is going to cost a lot. As I said, a lot of harm has been made. But a lot of these public servants who have lost their jobs, these are committed folks who took roles in the federal government because they wanted to make a difference. I think most of them, even those that have taken private sector jobs or teaching jobs or whatever it may be, they're still committed to that mission of public service. And I think if we had an administration that valued them, or even as I mentioned a second ago, state government, other public sector opportunities that valued the talent and would want to take advantage of their commitment to addressing and improving the public good, I think a lot of those folks would be willing to come back and contribute to that mission. So I'm not too pessimistic that we won't have the opportunity to get some of those folks back, provided we're able to change administrations and get one that values that commitment that those folks are willing to offer.
1: What do you say to the people who say, well, we got rid of all these people. I don't see what you're talking about. I don't see the pain, the suffering. I don't see the job loss. Because there's a lot of that. It hasn't hit my kitchen table yet. Will it hit their kitchen table? Is this enough? Will the ripple effect, get down to us, the folks who don't do a lot at the federal level or notice a lot of this stuff?
0: Well, some of this is harm that's going to manifest over the long term. I mean, you're talking about basic research that we are throwing in the trash can that could have led to cures for diseases a decade from now, two decades from now. You know, advancements in clean energy that would have led us to not be worried about gas prices 5-6 years from now. There's lots of things that I think we will never know exactly what we missed out on because of these consequences. But I think the other point I would make is the one I made earlier, that we've been the economy sort of been propped up over the last year by a lot of the AI investments and spending that has happened, and the stock market boom that has led to this sort of wealth effect where a high stock market has encouraged more higher income households to keep spending. If we didn't have that, the Trump administration basically that sort of fell in their lap. They sort of got that by accident. If we didn't have those things happening, the national economy would look very different right now. And there's probably a point that's going to come where the winds do shift and some of those macroeconomic factors that have propped us up over the last year are not there to support the overall macro economy. When that happens, a lot of these cuts to federal programs and the federal workforce, folks who are providing essential services, we're going to realize how much we needed them. And also, as we're coming into the summer, hurricane season, hot weather, the cuts, I'm thinking about those cuts to FEMA, the ability of the federal government to respond when there's some sort of natural disaster or major, national emergency. I'm really concerned about what things are going to look like in those circumstances. That's when we're really going to see the harm that's been caused.
1: No, as you're talking about AI, my mind's going, we're building up this giant bubble. And when that bubble goes pop, what's going to be there as the safety net to keep people from falling even further? We're heading towards scary times. But David, I appreciate the report. I appreciate the work you guys do. I look forward to talking to you again real soon.
0: Sounds good. Thanks, Rick.
1: Thanks so much. David Cooper, Director of EPI's Economic Analysis and Research Network. You can check out their report over at epi.org, also earn.us. I want to hear your thoughts. Preparing for when the bubble goes burst? When it goes boom and who knows where things land? I want to hear your thoughts. Rick at TheRickSmithShow.com. Right back. I'm Rick Smith, and this is Labor History in 2. On this day in labor history, the year was 1877. That was the day American socialist Mary Marcy was born. Raised in Belleville, Illinois, Mary moved to Kansas City and joined the Socialist Party. She found work as a secretary to meatpacking executives at Swift and then Armour. Her 1904 investigative series, Letters of a Pork Packing Stenographer, published in the International Socialist Review, revealed the inner workings of the Big Five Trust. Marcy described how the packing house bosses manipulated markets, set rates and prices, and created an industrial monopoly. She also exposed low wages and dangerous working conditions in the industry. Months later, she provided testimony and secret correspondence of executives to a grand jury investigation. The case made a big splash in the press, though packers would win immunity from prosecution a year later. Mary lost her job and hired on with the Associated Charities of Kansas City. There, she became critical of philanthropic forces that lectured the poor on morals rather than providing concrete aid. She serialized her experiences in the fictional account Out of the Dump. Returning to Chicago, Mary worked as an assistant editor to the International Socialist Review. Her wildly popular book, Shop Talks on Economics, served as a primer on socialism. She continued to agitate against World War I, publishing articles like You Have No Country. Mary threw her lot in with the IWW in 1918, though the split of the socialist movement soon after affected her deeply. She and her husband lost their home after mortgaging it to provide bail for numerous wobblies, including Big Bill Haywood, then swept up in Red Scare conspiracy trials. The period proved too much for Mary, and in 1922, she took her own life.
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3: As Ray Charles sang, them that's got is them that gets, and I ain't got nothing yet. Millions of workaday Americans today are wailing that blues refrain, thanks to price increases caused by Donald Trump's slap-happy tariffs. He gloated that by imposing import levies of $166 billion on foreign companies, they would be forced to lower the prices they charge us. But, Professor Trump, nearly all tariffs are passed along to us consumers, so you're raising our prices. Indeed, on average, his tariffs have jacked up costs for every American household by about $1,500 a year. But the Supreme Court has now decreed Trump's tariffs illegal, so those who paid them are entitled to refunds. Great! Walmart rushed to the front of the line, demanding a $10 billion refund, while other giants are demanding paybacks of more than $1 billion each. But wait, what about you? Those corporations had paid Trump's tariffs with money they got by raising prices for you and me. In short, we the consumers paid about 90% of that $166 billion out of our pockets. So where's our refund? So far, the only company that has publicly pledged to pass the refund back to its customers is Costco, while other corporate giants just wink and pocket the cash and run. For example, a Walmart executive simply announced that, quote, we will certainly avail ourselves of any refund process. This is Jim Hightower saying, economists have a technical word for that process, stealing. The Walmarts jack up their prices to pay for Trump's tariff scam, then grab the refunds that workaday consumers are owed. As Ray Charles sang in another blues number, why do you treat me so mean?
4: 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Now, here is Rick Smith.
1: So again, there are a lot of polling data. There's a lot of polling data out there, a lot of messaging out there that says, hey, you know, the Trump policies are not landing with the working class, and folks aren't happy about it. And the most recent poll I've seen come out from the folks over at the Alliance for Retired Americans points out that older voters, shocker of all shockers, are kind of turning on Trump and GOP policies because, look, they've been really, really not great at all. And here to share some thoughts on maybe just how bad and what this may all mean, I've asked Lisa Cutler to come share some thoughts with us. Lisa is the communications director there with the Alliance for Retired Americans. You can check out their website, retiredamericans.org. Lisa, thanks for taking time for us.
5: Thanks for having us.
1: So walk me through, what'd you find? What's this polling data say, and are we surprised by it?
5: So in the middle of April, we did a new poll of 1,000 likely general election voters aged 60 and older. And we do this about once a year as people start thinking about election time to see what's on folks' mind. And we did it last year. And to be honest, we did not release the results widely because they were pretty, pretty bad. Older voters on the whole were quite supportive of the president. They were giving him a chance. They really thought he was going to do something about inflation, about the cost of living, about the issues they care about. And after a year where, you know, the Social Security Administration fired thousands of workers and people now can't get help with their benefits, and nothing has been, you know, healthcare has only gotten more expensive. People have lost healthcare. Older voters are beginning to sour on the president.
1: Considering the fact that some of the things that they've done, the massive cuts to Medicaid, the massive going after Social Security, I mean, it's almost like, you know, he got all the older voters that voted for him only to want to, I don't know, it just seems odd that the policies they've chosen have been this bad for folks.
5: I mean, I think they did not deliver on what was promised, right? I mean, you know, the president campaigned and the Republicans up and down the ticket, they were going to make gas cheaper. They were going to speak to the inflation that they felt the Democrats had really not paid attention to. And what we've gotten is everything but that. We've gotten healthcare cuts to pay for a war. The president earlier, you know, right before we put this poll in the field, literally said, we do not have money for Medicare and Medicaid and school lunches. We have to pay for a war. And people are just not on board with that. There are some strong Republicans that core 30% that would walk right off a cliff for him.
1: Sure, that's
5: but
1: the cult.
5: What's really driving these numbers is that independent older voters have really soured on the president, and it's particularly true with older women.
1: No, I mean, the Republicans have stayed fairly consistent in their support, and I think it's because, honestly and truthfully, they're in their bubble. They're getting their echo chamber news. They're getting the reinforcement that just hold on, you know, because I had a number of people right when the gas prices spiked said, well, you know, this is the cost of freedom. It's a freedom tax. I go, no, it's gas prices going through the roof, which predictably was going to happen. Anybody in their right mind would have known, except the guy sitting at the Resolute desk.
5: Or the guy at the Resolute desk didn't care. Right. I think they knew, and I think they've decided for whatever ideological reason that it doesn't matter. So, you know, what we are, you know, putting this information out there to tell, you know, we obviously support mostly Democrats for office, and we are telling them that they need to be strong and vocal and talking about the things, how they are going to deliver for Americans. People do not want to hear about the president particularly. They want to know what's going to be done to improve their lives.
1: Right. But I want to stop you there for a second, because you said something that pigeonholes things. Well, you know, we usually support Democrats. There's a reason. There's obviously a reason that you support Democrats. It's the same reason that my labor union friends generally support Democrats over Republicans, because Republicans have just been really bad on these issues.
5: Yeah. It is, particularly in the last 15 years, it is very hard to find you know, everything has become so polarized. They are not delivering. We try to call balls and strikes. We put out a voting record every year that looks about all the votes taken, the ones that affected older adults. And, you know, increasingly, you know, it used to be you'd get some Republicans who might get 40% or 50%. That just does not happen anymore. At the same time, this is a very, you know, we went to a credible pollster a year ago. The results were very different. So this is not, we think this is really accurate data. You can find the results on our partner website, retiredamericanspac.org, and look for yourself. But this was, you know, straight down the middle. The people who responded, about 30% were independent, 30% were Republicans, and 30% Democratic.
1: We also did
5: what they call oversampling, which is a pollster technique where we really wanted to get more data from what everyone's talking about the battleground House districts. What's really going, you know, we all know there is, you know, 50 maybe districts where the electorate is a little more evenly divided and where the race for the House is going to be won. And so we surveyed a few extra people in those places so we could really look at what's going on. Some of these districts voted 8 points in favor of the president, 12 points in favor of the president. And in those mostly Republican districts, the Democrats are holding their own and even among older voters, which we think is a really encouraging sign for Democrats. But we also know there's a lot of shenanigans that at least people are talking about doing about getting out to vote. And so, you know, don't believe all the headlines. This is going to be a fight all the way down to the last day that you can take your ballot in and turn it in if you vote by mail or show up in person.
1: No, especially as, you know, states are playing all these games and we're exactly. doing all the obstacles and all of the, you know, the paper shuffle to ensure that people have a barrier between them and the ballot box. But right. I do want to ask, because, you know, the older folks are the ones who vote overwhelmingly. The largest percentage of folks, they vote. I would argue they've got time. So, you know, on a Tuesday, they can get out to the polls. But, you know, the fact that Trump is and Republicans are losing this segment gives Democrats an opportunity. Now, that's an opportunity. What should they be doing to take advantage of that opportunity? Because, look, Social Security, Medicare, those are two things that seniors care about. Me, as someone who's looking at sometime fairly soon,
5: Like to retire. Me too.
1: I might get there, but I got to tell you, I'm being inundated every day by these privateers telling me that there's these wonderful Medicare benefits and all of these schemes and scams and all this stuff. When are we going to find a Democrat or someone to come forward and say, we're going to put a stop to this craziness and we're going to secure the benefits, make sure it's there. We're going to make sure that there are no cuts in a couple of years.
5: Right. You
1: know, seems like an opportunity, doesn't it?
5: It's a huge opportunity. And we would, you know, what we tell Democrats and, you know, we endorse in elections and they come and talk to us and they talk to our members across the country. And we're telling them, you need to be talking to older voters about the issues they care about. They care about the price of gas. They care about groceries. But they also do care about the benefits they worked a lifetime to earn, Medicare, Social Security. And older voters are very aware that if nothing is done in 5 or 6 years, everyone's benefits, future retirees, current retirees, are going to be cut by 20%. That is something that Democrats need to talk about proactively and assure people that they get it and that they care about that issue. It's very simple. We tested the kind of Republican think tank proposal of let's raise the retirement age, let's cut benefits for people who are wealthier retirees, let's privatize. And even among Republicans, that was soundly rejected as a way to fix the some of the challenges Social Security has. We compared it to eliminating the tax on benefits. 70% of Republicans would like, eliminating the tax on earnings subject to the Social Security tax, taxing the wealthiest Americans to make them pay their fair share into Social Security is hugely important across 70% of all voters. We think Democrats need to run hard on this issue. And frankly, do it now. Do it through the early summer. Older voters are the most reliable voters. Go talk to them about this in the summer. Lock them down. They vote early. The day the early voting or mail ballots go out, they are there, right? 40% of them vote by mail. You better not be talking to seniors at the end of October. Talk to them early, and then you can go talk to your younger voters and try and get them to turn out. You know, Rick, I don't know if you saw this, the exit polls that were done for Prop 50 in California, the redistricting fight, 37% of the people who voted in that election were over the age of 65.
1: Wow.
5: California is a really young state, right? So by and large, the, you know, 37% of people in California are not over 65. But that just shows the power of who really turns out to vote, right? And who is motivated to vote every election. Presidential, non-presidential, dog catcher. Older voters are there, and any candidate who wants to win, be they a Republican, a Democrat, or something in between, needs to be talking to seniors.
1: No, absolutely. And probably the Democrats, need to get out there and start talking about scrapping the cap so that we don't have this cliff that's coming. Because
5: nothing is no longer going to be enough. If we do nothing, everyone is going to get a 23% cut in benefits. You, when you get there, my mom, who's getting Social Security now, and that's going to be, you know, as someone, I've got kids in college, I've got, you know, an older parent. I don't have that money to make up for my mom so she can pay her bills, right? This is something that's going to hit working age people, retirees, and the solution is pretty simple, right? You know, the only ones right now, it's another tax break for the wealthy. Anybody who's making over $180,000 a year really should be paying the same percentage as somebody who's making $50,000 a year in Social Security.
1: It seems sane and seems rational. But
5: did you see that Bernie Moreno, the Senate, the Republican senator who does not have a great voting record with the Alliance on senior issues, he actually came out in a hearing last month and said that he was in favor of scrapping the cap. So if it's good enough for Bernie Moreno, it should be good enough for some of these, quote, moderate Republicans as well.
1: Right. Because, look, it's not that much. It's not going to affect their standard of living at all, but it will affect everyone downstream. And this is where, you know, one of the things that I've tried to do over the years is explain Social Security is not a retirement plan. It's an anti-poverty program. This is how we redistribute a little wealth so that people at the bottom don't fall through the cracks, that we working people
5: and then have to get, you know, food SNAP and, you know, those other programs, right? That do cost us more to run. The other issue is that money helps keep our communities recession proof. People spend their Social Security. They spend it at the grocery store, local businesses. It is the backbone of it contributes 20-30% in a lot of states to their state's GDP, right? If we take that money out of the economy, it's going to hurt everybody. Who's going to buy a car? Who's going to buy clothes? Who's going to, you know, all of those things. And that's the part that we want to broaden things. Social Security obviously helps the beneficiary, but it also really helps the economy. It's just kind of a steady income stream that people have earned, and they have the right to get every dollar they're entitled to.
1: So Granny's not getting rich off of crypto. Not taking that meager Social Security benefit and doubling down on crypto.
5: Not any grannies I've met,
1: power
5: to them if somebody has that kind of money to gamble.
1: Yeah, but the thing is, these are some of the weird things we hear. It's the same thing with, you know mothers on food stamps who need to feed their children going out and buying $100 worth of candy for the month. No, they're buying food to feed their families. Some idiot goes and does the candy stunt and says, look what you can do. Yeah, you can, but you don't. Right. So for
5: people,
1: me, I guess,
5: have, you know, are smarter than I think we give them credit for.
1: So I guess the last line of questioning I've got for you is, you know, how do we get to this point where in the moment, you know, how do we get to a position where this then turns into real policy and really, really, you know, takes us into the future? Now, I think we lost Lisa. As we were saying here a second ago, this should be a major issue for Democrats. The idea of scrapping the cap, securing that benefit for years to come should be the issue. And I hope it will be. I want to hear your thoughts, though. What do you think? Scrap the cap? Yes, no, maybe? Or should we make Granny take the 23% haircut that's coming in a couple of years? I want to hear your thoughts. Email me, rick@therickSmithShow.com. Right back. I'm Rick Smith, and this is Labor History in 2. If you are a member of a union, how well do you know your union's history? You might be surprised to find how far back that history goes. Such is the case with the Brotherhood of Locomotive Engineers and Trainmen. The BLET is one of the oldest unions in the United States. Today, the BLET has about 500 locals, but the union started with just a dozen men. And on this day in labor history, the year was 1863. The founding meeting of the Brotherhood of the Footboard was held in Detroit. By that August, they had grown to 10 locals. The next year, they changed their name to the Brotherhood of Locomotive Engineers. They were one of the big four unions in the rail industry. The others were the brakemen, the firemen, and conductors. Railroad owners were notoriously brutal in their relations with labor. At the time of the BLET's founding, it was commonplace to require engineers to work 24-hour days. Strikes were violently crushed. In 1888, the Engineers Union went on strike against the Chicago, Burlington, and Quincy Railroad. The strike ended in bitter defeat. As a union, the engineers sought to avoid strikes. One fight the union successfully fought was their push for the 8-hour day for interstate railroad commerce. President Wilson signed the law in 1916. The pen from that signing is still on display at the union's headquarters in Cleveland. It was an important victory for railroad union workers and for all who were fighting for the 8-hour day. In 2004, the union joined the Teamsters and added the word trainmen at the end of their name. This union has been around for more than 1.5 centuries. Just imagine the changes these engineers have seen riding the rails.
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1: So I got to tell you, you know, the reality is, as we talked about earlier, the Trump policies of making the economy worse and what they're pursuing is harming working people and seniors. Look, are you surprised by the polling numbers? Are you surprised that people are turning the other direction? Now, as she pointed out, as Lisa pointed out, you know, the reality is there's still that hardcore cult base that you can't hear anything from now. And I keep asking, where is MAGA world? Now that the Trump crime family is literally robbing us blind, where while they were hyperventilating about Hunter Biden's laptop, where are they now? There should be a TV show, or there should be a show on that. The same people who demanded the FBI pull down virtually every tree in the forest over one single political appointment kind of makes you wonder. Now they're silent, and I would argue complicit. And there are even some cheering Trump and his kids and that inner circle around the presidency as they've turned, you know, the whole thing into a full-blown, family-owned, well, a racket. Understand, the Trump organization's been found guilty of what? Fraud? It's... And yet they still strut around like they're untouchable royalty. While average Americans like you and me, like working class folks, are treated like criminals when they need and apply for basic benefits. It's angering, it's disheartening, it's disgusting to watch as Trump has treated the White House like a private condominium, steering business, travel, And policy decisions that pad his hotels, his golf courses, his brands. All while the federal government's cutting programs for working class folks, for the poor, for you, for me. Closing Social Security offices. And you look, we talked about it yesterday. His kids, and again, you know, worried about Hunter Biden. His kids have turned government contracts into personal profit streams. While the rest of the country's watching Social Security, Medicare, Medicaid on the brink. I mean, I look at where we are, the corruption in this administration. This isn't a one-off, this is systematic, this is documented. It's indisputable, and yet the mega law and order crowd, what? I didn't see anything. Nothing to see here. Move along. And again, I go back to the years they were howling about Hunter Biden's supposed scandals, weaponizing every whisper into a full-scale media storm. While right now, the financial crimes, the tax dodges, the hush money schemes, brazen self-dealing, I mean, stop and think about it for a minute. They're basically selling pardons. And what do we get from MAGA? I don't know. The hypocrisy, not surprising. We should be outraged by it, but I got to tell you, not shocked. I don't know. You got... And, you know, look, as a parent, I look at Joe Biden. And did Hunter Biden have problems? Yeah. That's the kind of man we should be looking up to. Someone who supports his family, stands by his family. The guy that's in there now? Really? The entire family's operating like a criminal enterprise. And still nothing. And you go, but Rick, what do you mean? What have Trump and the Republicans done to hurt working people? What do you mean? Well, almost $1 trillion is going to be gutted from Medicaid. We know that's going to happen. We know that hospitals are going to close, especially in poor and rural areas. So my red hat friends, my MAGA friends who are silent and complicit, that means you. And it's coming. It's like what we talked about for the last hour, what we've been talking about. Not hitting right now. It's not here yet. The storm is brewing. It's coming. And it's going to be the poor and working class who get hit the hardest. The disability class who's going to get hit the hardest. The fact that they're slashing Medicaid means it's going to trickle down to states. Blue states are going to try and weather the storm. They're going to try and do what they have to do to make sure that their citizens get taken care of. They're going to. It means they're going to raise taxes on the people that are here. It means they're going to try and make up for what the federal government has walked away from. Red states, on the other hand, MAGA states, my red hat wearing friends, you're the ones who are going to suffer the brunt of the horrible. And look, there are going to be some out there saying, well, good, they should. I'm not one of those, because poor people suffering is not what I want. But will it take that? As I've been saying, it's going to take suffering. And if there is going to be suffering, I would rather it be the people who, I don't know, have had some play in this. The ones who are enthusiastically electing a billionaire in the hopes that maybe this one would care. The fact that Trump's budgets have repeatedly sought deep cuts in Social Security disability benefits, again, heavily used in rural areas. Now he ran on, we're going to save Social Security and Medicare. Yeah, by killing it. We've seen this movie before. Trump's 2020 budget proposed to cut Medicaid by $1.5 trillion. They got it down to just almost $1 trillion. And again, what they're doing is they're going after and they're weakening what is left of our social safety net. How many times have Republicans tried to repeal the Affordable Care Act? They told us they had something they were going to replace it with. Remember? We're going to repeal and replace. But they never showed the replacement, because there isn't anything outside of pay or die. And, you know, Trump, in this idea that we're going to bring in the dojis because we're going to get that waste, fraud, and abuse, only to create, you guessed it, more waste, fraud, and abuse, and also more privatization. And when people started going, oh, hey, wait a second. These are things we need. They floated the idea of a doge check. Do you remember that? Do you remember the doge check? We were all going to get $5,000, just like the tariff check we were supposed to get that's taking money out of our pocket. Amazingly, the very people who in 2024 told me Donald Trump's a businessman, we need to run government like a business, are the ones now who are, well, their pockets are lighter and their dinner table not as bountiful. So the question then comes back to, what do we do about it? I want to reach out to those folks and go, okay, you screwed up. Do you get why we were saying a billionaire is not the answer? Can we start talking about not running government like a business? Because understand, if you run government like a business, it's about the survival of the business more than it's about the benefit of we the people. And the more they cut programs and the more they slash and burn our government, the more they profitize and privatize stuff, for the benefit of whom? Not you or me, not us, but for the billionaires who are already doing wildly well. So for me, out of all of this could possibly come a moment where we rediscover maybe how important running government of, for, and by we the people really is. Running our government in a way that does the things we want done collectively that we can't do ourselves. Like educate a populace, pave our roads, build our infrastructure, health care. The sad reality is we've seen another massive failure. And it seems like Republican failure after Republican failure after Republican failure that has harmed the working class of this country. And yet somehow they keep getting elected because they're masterful at you know, blaming the poor. Let's kick them a little bit more. You're suffering, Joe Working, Joe Jelly Bucket, because that lazy person is getting food stamps. Not the lazy person at the top. Uh-uh. That poor person, not on the bus line. That poor person who, you know, has lived in squalor and hasn't had the invisible capital that most of us take for granted. Let's kick them a little bit harder, a little bit longer. And the thing that's frustrating, and I keep coming back to this, we can, we should be doing better. This is the wealthiest country in the history of humanity. At its wealthiest moment.
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7: Nuclear reactor emissions and their dangers to infants and children. The nuclear industry loves to call itself clean, green, tout themselves as having no carbon emissions, except they do, and that their technology is the savior of both the AI industry and climate change. But from day one, there have been toxic radiological releases from every nuclear reactor that's ever been made that slowly, progressively, pollutes the local environment with dangerous radiation releases. Especially vulnerable to these releases are infants and children. Because the impact of radiation is slow to manifest, and one needs real persistence of vision to even recognize that there might be a problem, it takes time to reveal the impact of these releases. And to be honest, the U.S. government is making no efforts to find out what's really going on. That betrayal of trust is made clear when one mother, who is a veteran of the battles to shut down nuclear reactors, tells us,
8: "I grew up in a society that has warning labels on pillows and warnings about seatbelts and bike helmets and really making us feel like our government has really taken everything into consideration to keep us safe. And yet, when they build a nuclear power plant in a neighborhood, there's no warning labels. There are no people testing to make sure that this nuclear power plant is safe and secure."
7: Well, when Christie Brinkley, who is not only a world-renowned supermodel and businesswoman, but is someone who has spent more than 20 years working with Joseph Mangano and Radiation and Public Health Project on nuclear issues. That's because she cares so deeply. And when she explains that the government won't help us and that it takes a dedicated nonprofit determined to crunch the data, crunch the numbers, to discover the dangers of your local neighborhood nuclear reactor, you get another deeply angering angle on that awful, deadly, dangerous seat that we all share.
9: Nuclear hot seat. What are those people thinking? Nuclear hot seat. What have those boys been drinking? Nuclear hot seat. The corium is sinking. Our time to act is shrinking, but our activists are linking. Nuclear hot seat. It's the bomb.
7: Welcome to Nuclear Hot Seat, the weekly international news magazine keeping you up to date on all things nuclear from a different perspective. We're a show for people who know nothing about nuclear who would like to know something, and people who already know something about nuclear who would like to know just a little bit more. My name is Libby Halevi. I'm the producer and host, as well as a survivor of the nuclear accident at Three Mile Island from just 1 mile away.

0: so I know what can happen when those nuclear so-called experts get it wrong. This week, we focus on an important new report from Radiation and Public Health Project. It's on infant mortality rates near the Diablo Canyon nuclear reactors in San Luis Obispo, California. We hear excerpts from a press conference on the new report by Radiation and Public Health Project's founder, epidemiologist Joseph Mangano, and the group's vice president and spokesperson for many years, Christy Brinkley. They offer bombshell insights into what's really happening to the infants of San Luis Obispo County, and by implication, the reason why. We will also have nuclear news from around the world, numbnuts of the week for outstanding nuclear boneheadedness, the return of Linda Pence Gunter with the Nuclear Hot Seat Hot Story, and lots more honest and verified nuclear information. All of it coming up in just a few moments. Today is Tuesday, May 5th, 2026, and here is this week's nuclear news from a different perspective. Starting out internationally with a report on the 11th Treaty on the Non-Proliferation of Nuclear Weapons Review Conference that is currently underway at United Nations headquarters in New York and will run until May 22nd. UN Secretary General Antonio Guterres opened the meeting by warning that arms control is dying and urging nuclear states to pull humanity back from the brink of nuclear catastrophe. Key focal points of the recent meetings include the existential threat of escalation. Delegates have extensively discussed the severe risks posed by modern geopolitical crises, particularly the devastating war in Ukraine and the risk of accidental nuclear escalation. Disarmament versus modernization. Non-nuclear states have expressed deep concern over the ongoing expansion and modernization of nuclear arsenals. Many have criticized nuclear-armed nations for failing to honor past commitments under Article 6 of the NPT, which mandates good-faith negotiations to end the arms race and pursue disarmament. Proliferation challenges. The review conference is addressing persistent concerns regarding non-compliance, specifically the nuclear programs of Iran and North Korea. And the consensus hurdle. Historically, NPT conferences, and that stands for Non-Proliferation Treaty Conferences, have struggled to adopt final documents due to the strict requirement for consensus among all participating states. Past NPT review conferences in 2015 and 2022 ended without agreed final documents, and delegates are attempting to navigate deep ideological divisions. Sharing arrangements and nuclear testing moratoriums to avoid a similar stalemate this time. In a summary of this first week, there was a call for reaffirmation of previous decisions on action steps agreed to by consensus at the 1995, 2000, and 2010 review conferences. It is not clear that all delegations, including the United States, will be willing to acknowledge the validity of their past NPT review conference commitments. There was expressed support for the global moratorium on nuclear testing established by the 1996 Comprehensive Test Ban Treaty. With U.S. President Donald Trump's threat to renew nuclear testing clearly on their minds, many states said that any renewal of nuclear testing would be a severe blow to the NPT regime. There was deep regret expressed over the expiration of the New START treaty without the negotiation of a follow-on agreement or negotiations between the United States and Russia. A majority of states called for the nuclear weapon states to fulfill their disarmament commitments. While not prominent in many statements, several states also expressed concern about the dangers of AI integration in nuclear command and control. Several states reiterated the need for legally binding negative security assurances for non-nuclear weapon states, and several called upon the nuclear weapon states to ratify the protocols to three existing nuclear weapons-free zone treaties, which provide legally binding negative security assurances to countries in these zones. The United States is the only one that has not ratified these protocols to the African, Central Asian, and South Pacific nuclear weapons-free zones. And the member states reaffirmed the critical role of the IAEA, the International Atomic Energy Agency, and the applications of effective safeguards to ensure nuclear technology is not diverted for military purposes. It underscored the principle that safeguarded nuclear facilities should not be subject to nuclear attacks. Russia's war on Ukraine was a target of sharp criticism from several, mainly European, states. And the ongoing U.S.-Israeli war on Iran was a key topic for many states, some of whom called on Iran to meet its NPT and safeguard obligations, and some of whom noted that two nuclear-armed states, the United States and Israel, had attacked a non-nuclear weapon state, Iran. The conference continues to run through May 22, 2026, and we will endeavor to give you updates on each week's actions here on Nuclear Hot Seat. We're happy to announce the return of Linda Pence Gunter with this week's Nuclear Hot Seat Hot Story. She explains why so many state governors seem to have taken leave of their senses and are all scrambling to get their nuclear labubus.
1: Have you seen what's going on up and down our country with our governors, Republicans and Democrats? They are all just falling over each other in a mad scramble to get new nuclear reactors in their states. Small modular reactors have turned into today's atomic fad toy and nuclear labubu. Everyone wants one, or most likely more than one. Some of these reactors are as small as 10 megawatts, so one by itself certainly can't power a data center or even a small town. The labubu is the latest fad toy, mini monsters drawn from mythology, ugly and overpriced, and that have been found to contain cotton from forced Uyghur slave labor inside China. Likewise, SMRs are also still a myth, aspirational designs on paper that will be wildly expensive little meltdown monsters and would be fueled, like all reactors, with uranium, invariably sourced from indigenous lands, effectively slave labor, since those communities are left behind with radiologically contaminated land, all the negative health impacts, and none of the profits. At least 19 governors are members of the new Nuclear Obsessives Club, and if you suspect this is just another example of dumb Republicans sycophantically obeying President Trump's nuclear commandments, the majority of governors infected with this new nuclear virus are actually Democrats. Five of them are members of something called the Advanced Nuclear First Mover Initiative, which sounds like some sort of atomic exercise club, but is actually more of a compact to doom their respective states to an indefinite supply of lethal radioactive waste. The leaders of this club are New York Governor Kathy Hochul, Democrat, Kentucky Governor Andy Beshear, Democrat, and three Republican governors from Indiana, Tennessee, and Wyoming. And then there's the New England Region Cabal, only they don't call themselves a cabal, made up of Connecticut, Maine, Massachusetts, New Hampshire, Rhode Island, and Vermont. Four of those six also have governors who are Democrats. The Advanced Nuclear First Mover Initiative falls under the National Association of State Energy Officials, acronym NASIO, although it should perhaps be NAUSIO, because they actually claim in their promotional material that they are, quote, developing robust local stakeholder engagement and education activities to ensure safe and rapid development of advanced nuclear implementation. In reality, they are doing nothing of the sort, instead unilaterally undoing state laws and moratoria with scant public input, if any. For example, in Massachusetts, Governor Maura Healey is planning to repeal a 1982 state law that blocked new nuclear power construction by requiring approval through a statewide ballot initiative. Healey is calling it a moratorium, but the law actually required nuclear developers to get both a legislative vote and a majority vote of the electorate for any new nuclear facility. This nauseous NASIO rationale for going full-bore nuclear labubu is, they say, and I quote again, to accelerate advanced nuclear projects and bring more power to the electric grid for reliability, sustainability, and economic growth. The accelerating of new nuclear economic growth. The accelerating of new nuclear projects, we won't call them advanced since

0: So what could possibly be driving our governors to behave like hysterical parents queuing up at dawn to grab the best nuclear labubu and run? New reactors won't provide cheaper electricity, haven't solved their waste or meltdown problems, will actually cost more per megawatt than traditional large reactors, and won't provide near-term jobs, since the reactors will probably take a good 10 years to materialize, if at all. So what's behind it? Could it be that large gold pot of money dangling from the White House windows? Our landfills are full of discarded Cabbage Patch Kids, Beanie Babies, Tickle Me Elmos, and fidget spinners. Small modular reactors will be next into the metaphorical, if not actual, rubbish bin. But all those governors who betrayed us will be long gone from office by then. I'm Linda Pence-Gunter with Beyond Nuclear, reporting for Nuclear Hot Seat. And that's this week's hot story.
1: The inimitable Linda Pence-Gunter. She took time off from Nuclear Hot Seat to finish and promote her new book, No to Nuclear: Why Nuclear Power Destroys Lives, Derails Climate Progress, and Provokes War. It's an easy-to-understand read for anyone, whether you're already familiar with nuclear issues or not. And we will have a link up to it on our website, nuclearhotseat.com, under this episode, number 775. Here's this week's special feature, and we're putting the spotlight on a press conference that was given by Radiation and Public Health Project, RPHP, which has just released a new study on infant mortality rates in San Luis Obispo County, California, which is the site of the Diablo Canyon nuclear power plant. It compares the rates of death and premature births in the county from before Diablo Canyon nuclear reactors were built and put into operation until approximately today, and compares them with the state of California in the aggregate. Epidemiologist Joseph Mangano, who is the founder of RPHP, held this press conference to announce the results. He narrates the presentation along with longtime RPHP spokesperson and current vice president, Christy Brinkley. The press conference announcing the spike in infant health problems for those who live in San Luis Obispo County took place on April 28, 2026, and was moderated by Lance Gould of Brooklyn Story Lab.
2: I'm Lance Gould, CEO of Brooklyn Story Lab, and for many years, a senior media partner of the nonprofit Radiation and Public Health Project, or RPHP. We're here today for an event called Diablo Canyon, Harming Children's Health. We're going to learn more about the findings of a troubling new report, one that looks closely at newborn health in San Luis Obispo County, California, home of the Diablo Canyon nuclear reactors, the last nuclear reactors in California. We'll also explore what these findings tell us about the true cost of nuclear power at a moment when the industry is pushing hard for expansion. What we can take away from today is this: communities living near nuclear power plants deserve honest, independent science, and that science has to inform public policy, especially now as states like California and New York move to dramatically expand nuclear power by opening new facilities, keeping decaying facilities going, and even reopening facilities that had previously been shuttered. We'll hear today from two essential voices in this fight. First, the scientist behind the numbers, Joseph Mangano, an epidemiologist and the executive director of the Radiation and Public Health Project, an organization he has been part of since 1989. In that time, Joseph has authored 43 peer-reviewed scientific journal articles and 3 books on the health hazards of living near nuclear reactors. His new report on San Luis Obispo County is stunning, and he's here to walk us through it.
3: Thank you, Lance. Today, we are presenting a new report, the first report ever on health near the Diablo Canyon nuclear plant in San Luis Obispo County, California. There have been no studies of Diablo Canyon, basically because there have been, until recently, no studies of nuclear power plants and local health by government. There's only been one such study, and that was done in the 1980s. Just recently, however, Harvard University's School of Public Health published a journal article, which did include Diablo Canyon, showing that 115,000 excess cancer deaths occurred near U.S. nuclear plants in a recent 19-year period. The fact that there have been no studies is not to say that there have been no concerns. One concern is the routine releases of over 100 radioactive chemicals

0: from Diablo Canyon and all nuclear reactors. We see, and it's in the report, that in certain years there have been outliers, large releases compared to most years. The other concern was raised with a unique study that we did where we looked at the levels of strontium-90 in baby teeth. Strontium-90 is one of these 100-plus chemicals only found in nuclear bomb explosions and nuclear reactors. We found in over 100 teeth in California, the highest levels, 30% higher, were those living near Diablo Canyon. And we found a 50% increase in strontium-90 between babies born in the late 80s versus the late 1990s. So there are concerns. This study is not a comprehensive study. It's only going to focus young children because the fetus and infant we know are at greatest risk of exposure to radiation. We selected CDC data for most of our evidence. We're comparing the trends in rates of babies born abnormally in San Luis Obispo County versus the state of California. The CDC provides mortality information all the way back to 1968.
1: At this point, Joe Mangano shared a series of bar graphs that compared the county of San Luis Obispo to the state of California infant death rates. We will post a video of the full press conference on our website, nuclearhotseat.com, under this episode, number 775, which will include more details. But to summarize, for infant death rates, meaning children under 1 year old, it revealed that before Diablo Canyon opened, the rate of infant deaths in San Luis Obispo was 16% below that for California. Between 1985 and 2009, the mid-years for operating Diablo Canyon, it was 14% below California, a 2% increase. But in the most recent period, 2010 to 2024, infant deaths in San Luis Obispo County are now 1% above that for California, a 15% increase since Diablo Canyon began operation. The next measure of newborn health is the change in the rate of babies born prematurely. Diablo Canyon opened in the mid-1980s, and CDC data only starts in 1995. But using this limited data, it shows that San Luis Obispo County had a rate that was 21% below that of the state in premature births. But in the most recent data, the county now has a premature infant rate that is 3% higher than the state. This comes out to about 400 to 500 excess premature births, a 24% change since before Diablo Canyon began operating. Back to Joe Mangano and the press conference.
0: The CDC identifies 12 different birth defects, including spina bifida and cleft palate. They only have data for the last 9 years, 2016 to 24. These bar graphs show the counties in California with the highest rates and the lowest rates. The third highest one is SLO County, which had a rate 114% above the state of California, more than double, and more than 6 to 7 times higher than some of the lowest counties in California.
1: Joe then went over maternal risk factors, which included poverty, a previous cesarean, being overweight or obese, under the age of 20 or over 35, no prenatal care or late prenatal care, and none of these maternal risk factors could account for the drastic change in infant mortality during this time period.
0: What the report has done is shown that, again, what used to be a low-risk county is now a high-risk one for newborns, and we don't have any obvious reasons why. While this is not rock-solid proof that Diablo Canyon caused all this, it is certainly a red flag, showing that there is a problem here that only occurred after the plant opened. We need more studies, not just of newborns, but of children and adults. And maybe, perhaps more importantly, before any decision is made whether or not to grant a 20-year license extension of Diablo Canyon by the Nuclear Regulatory Commission, this issue of health should be shared with the public, shared with leaders, and thoroughly discussed. Many of you know as a model and an actress and a businesswoman, but we know her as something much, much more. She has had a lifelong interest in public policy, in particular in environmental issues, one of which is the health effects of radiation. She was a board member of the group Standing for Truth About Radiation, and she has joined our group over 20 years ago and is now on our board and is our vice president. She has spoken at a number of our events. She's testified to Congress, written op-eds, and written letters to the New York Times on this issue. And I'm especially glad that she has joined us today because from the beginning, Christy has, as a mother, she is concerned about radiation effects on all humans, but especially on the young babies, especially on the children. And as someone who grew up in California, she was involved and concerned about Diablo Canyon for a long, long time ago. So with that, I give you Christy Brinkley.
2: I'm here today speaking to you as a mom. I don't pretend to be a scientist or know the finer points between fission and fusion and all of that, but I have learned a lot since the day I discovered that I was living in the crosshairs of three very old, very troubled nuclear power plants. You can imagine, I left New York City when I had my first child. And I moved to the Hamptons so that my baby could grow up in the clean ocean air. And then I find out that I've got Millstone, Indian Point, and Toms River all in the crosshairs here. I found out about it at a meeting that was pulled together by Dr. Helen Caldicott, who is a leading pediatrician, also very concerned about the effects of this low-level radiation on children. Specifically, children, because their cells are dividing at a faster rate than grown-ups. But at a certain point, we're all affected by the toxicity of these filthy giants in our midst. I was also really angered to learn, I grow up in a society that has warning labels on pillows and warnings about seat belts and bike helmets, and really making us feel like our government has really taken everything into consideration to keep us safe. And yet, when they build a nuclear power plant in a neighborhood, there's no warning labels. There are no people testing to make sure that this nuclear power plant is safe and secure. That it's not leaking or emitting dangerous anything. It's up to the community that surrounds the nuclear power plants to do the scientific studies. And that's why I was so thrilled when I met Joe Mangano, who is constantly crunching numbers and constantly coming up with other ways to measure the effects of these power plants. And I think the study that we call the Tooth Fairy study is really one of the easiest to understand. It's very compelling because we all, as parents, we've all collected our children's teeth. And then we put our quarter or 50 cent or the dollar, whatever, with inflation under the pillow. And way back in the 50s, President Kennedy started collecting those baby teeth so that he could test. The open air testing of nuclear weapons was going on, and that was having an effect on children. And he gathered the children's baby teeth so that they could go to a lab in St. Louis and be studied. And they found strontium 90 in the teeth. Now, for those non-experts like me, you need to know that strontium 90 is never found in nature. This is not something that nature produces, it is man-made. So the only way that it can get into your children's baby teeth is through a man-made ingredient, you know, man-made somehow. And this happens when fission happens. Therefore, it's connected to the power plant. We know that's where it's coming from. That's what makes this so compelling. When the body, when a child's body or even the mother's or the father's body comes in contact, the body thinks it's calcium and deposits the strontium 90 in your bones and in your teeth. And that's why when the children's teeth fall out and we become the tooth fairies and collect them and measure them, this study has had such an impact. So all this to say that they're not taking care of the communities where these power plants are located. And our studies do show that they are having an effect on the communities. And as a mom, I want other moms to know that. I remember the shock I felt the day I found out that I was in the crosshairs of these power plants. And ever since then, I've been trying to stay alert and hold them. Well, I've been trying to close them, actually. And we have succeeded in closing a very old and leaky reactor at Wading River. It was responsible for a cancer cluster of very rare cancer called rhabdomyosarcoma. And we were able to close that reactor, thankfully. And since then, the Oyster Creek reactor in Toms River, New Jersey, has been shuttered. Indian Point has been closed, but we're now at risk for these plants to open back up. So the community needs to be aware of what's going on, because despite the rhetoric, and a lot of people will try and say that this is good, clean energy, it's not. And even the Better Business Bureau said that they do not have a right to bill themselves as clean energy. In California, it's really specifically very maddening because this nuclear power plant sits near faults. You know, California is very shaky and faulty, and it's a miracle that nothing has happened yet. And I pray that nothing ever does happen, but the chances of something happen, you know, it can happen. And so for 4% of California's electricity, 4% renewable energy is giving you what you need. 51% of California's energy is now created by renewable energy. So I just wanted to be a part of this today so that I could make other parents aware, so that you pay attention to what's going on and that you make sure that you're keeping your family safe.
3: Thanks so much, Christy. Really important perspective. And thank you for your dedication to protecting children and your long record of work doing so.
1: Then Joe opened it up to questions from those who were attending.
3: Is the push to expand or reopen plants like Diablo Canyon or Indian Point here in New York, which is just 25 miles north of New York City, is that good sound policy health-wise and economically?
2: No, absolutely not. Wind, solar, renewable energy is so much cheaper, it's healthier, it's safer. And, you know, there is something also that I'd like to say in an increasingly violent world. You know, 9/11, the first thing that they thought of doing was to blow up a nuclear power plant. And thank God they didn't, okay? But in an increasingly violent world, I think people would need to also understand that if an attack were made on a nuclear power plant, there's something called the Price-Anderson Act. And if our government has declared a war on terror, that would be considered a terrorist act. You would not be reimbursed for any kind of insurance in the event of an attack on a nuclear power plant. You could lose your home, your livelihood, your health, and you will get nothing from the government who's protected under the Price-Anderson Act.
1: The conversation then moved on to the San Onofre Nuclear Generating Station in Southern California, with radioactive materials stored on site within 100 feet of the median high tide of the ocean. Moderator Lance Gould, CEO of Brooklyn Story Lab, continues.
3: There's 3.6 million pounds of radioactive waste buried on beaches there, beaches that are subject to king tides, in an area that is so seismically active, it is nicknamed Earthquake Bay. So, Christy,
0: Wow.
3: your point about violence is one thing, but there's a lot of things that could happen by acts of God that could also wreak such havoc with our communities. And there's 9 million people living in a 50-mile radius there, and that would just be a Chernobyl-level event. Let's look at some of the questions that people have dropped in the chat so far. I'm in Southern California and 70 miles from San Onofre. I'd like to know if I am at risk. And then she also asks, how come so few in the public understand the risks when, as Christy says, we have labels warning us of everything, such as on our food and things of that nature?
0: Question is 70 miles away a risk? We're all at risk, but obviously, the further away from a nuclear plant, the less the risk. Generally, and in fact, what Harvard found that the greatest risk, almost all the risk, was within 20 miles of a nuclear plant. But that's just from routine release. If there was a meltdown, such as the ones in Chernobyl and Fukushima, the radioactive debris would spread for hundreds of miles. There would be no way to evacuate safely, and 70 miles away and well beyond that would be at risk for exposure to radioactivity.
2: Plus, the amount of waste on the site is 2 to 3 times more than what was in Chernobyl. Just to give you an idea, you know what happened with Chernobyl, and there's more waste located there in California than was in Chernobyl. Also, depending on what kind of evacuation plan, New York City did not even have an evacuation plan for Indian Point. And Indian Point was only 20 miles north in Buchanan, Connecticut, I think it is. So you should insist on having an evacuation plan. I've heard a 30-mile radius should have an evacuation plan. And I know, like, Highway 1, you don't want to drive fast on that if you're heading down to try and get out of the way.
3: And Christy, to your great point about Indian Point, there are discussions to reopen that now shuttered plant, that now shuttered nuclear power plant, which is on the Hudson River, which is to which they release all kinds of radioactive waste on a regular basis
2: Yes, just
3: currently.
2: recently they poured a bunch of radioactive waste into our harbor.
3: Tritiated water, and that water is toxic. Ellie writes, is offshore wind considered intermittent?
0: I'm not an expert in renewable energy, but from what I understand, as time goes on, renewables such as wind and solar become more and more reliable.
3: What I can add to that from my knowledge is that, Marilyn, you can also utilize batteries to store the power that is absorbed from solar and from wind to utilize when needed. So even if it is intermittent, you can store it and then utilize it from batteries.
2: And a lot of people get extra and they sell it back to the grid.
3: Excellent point.
2: They're actually making money on their solar panels.
0: Iowa and Kansas, 60% of electricity comes from wind. The country of Denmark, which 30 years ago was almost all coal, is now 60% wind. Yes, there are a number of examples where wind can reliably
3: And Hawaii has
0: generate.
3: passed legislation to be, by law, they must be 100% renewable energy by 2045. So there's great rooftop solar penetration in Hawaii. Mary Dixon asks, Utah, which was downwind of so much radioactive fallout from atmospheric testing, is not looking at small nuclear reactors at a campus for recycling of nuclear waste and is taking nuclear waste from Canada to store. This is greatly concerning, if not alarming. Can you address the storage and safety of nuclear waste?
2: I'd like to say one thing that I think is terribly unfair is they tend to target communities that don't have the resources to fight the nuclear industry. They will build their power plants or store their waste in areas where it's low-income families just struggling to, put food on the table, and then they hit them with this. And I think it's really something that's incredibly unfair and that ultimately affects all of us because the danger is able to happen. They will put the storage tanks there. They will build the thing because there hasn't been the kind of fight necessary to stop it from happening.
0: The comment I'll add is way back in the 1950s, when nuclear power reactors began, the issue of waste came up, and the government and the utilities agreed Okay, we're going to have a single permanent waste site for all our waste that can be moved from the plants to the site. Well, the 50s is what, 70 years ago now? We still don't have a site. They've tried and tried to pick out plants. There are major safety issues with everyone. The one they really wanted was in Nevada, and it just wasn't going to happen. I think most people agree now that nuclear plants are stuck with this very toxic waste
2: Yeah.
0: forever.
2: Senator Harry Reid was instrumental in protecting his constituents there. And what people need to realize is every step of the way creates additional issues. So if you're moving the waste, any form of transportation then becomes another way to have an accident or a terrorist attack or loss. They've actually lost spent fuel rods before, which is shocking, but it happens. So, the idea of these businesses like nuclear power that are allowed to create the most toxic waste known to man that has a life of forever is allowed to function just thinking, well, future generations will figure it out. We'll just go ahead and greedily consume all the power right now, and somebody else will figure out what to do with it someday. It's unconscionable.
3: Just to piggyback on what you said, there was a not uncommon major train accident in Ohio in a town called East Palestine where there was a toxic incident. And to imagine this waste being transported around the country to one singular site or to any site is such a great risk to all of us, even beyond the location of the actual plant, because once it's on the road and in transit, it's as dangerous to other communities as well.
2: Bob Alvarez, who recently passed away, he was a senior policy advisor to the Department of Energy. We were discussing some of those lost spent fuel rods. And he told me if you were at a stop for the train to go by and there was a nuclear spent fuel rod on the train passing at full speed, you would get a lethal dose of radiation just sitting at that stop as the train passed. So that's how dangerous this material is that we're talking about.
3: Wow, that's unconscionable, as you said, and you can only imagine the impacts that that has had on our health in the decades that this has been going on. Even after the plants are closed, the decaying nuclear waste is toxic to all and gets into rivers and water aquifers. Here in Oregon, the most radioactive fish on Earth is found from two leaking plant wastes.
0: We can use nuclear weapons plants as an example. How we're stuck with this forever. In the Cold War, the US was making thousands and thousands of nuclear weapons and at these various sites around the country. Now we don't make any weapons, but ever since then, ever since really the end of the Cold War, 30 plus years, there has been, I'll put the word cleanup in quotes, cleanup at each of these. And it's going to take a very, very long time. And even the most pro-nuclear people will say that, for example, at the Hanford plant in the state of Washington, the leaks under the ground are moving towards the source of the Columbia River, you know, which goes into to the Pacific Ocean. And there's really, really no way to prevent that. So, yes, closing a reactor is one way to reduce risk, but this waste will be with us for thousands and thousands of years.
3: Given that Diablo Nuclear currently supplies about 9% of the state's total electricity and 70% of its zero carbon power, although I don't know that it is zero carbon, but Joe, you can address that. What do you recommend California do instead to make up for the loss of energy should Diablo be shut down?
2: First of all, it's 4% of California's is all that it's producing. And 51% is already being produced by renewables.
0: I'm not sure where to start on this.
3: Well, first, is it zero carbon power?
0: In the last couple of years, there's been a lot of promotion of expanding nuclear power. And the promotion uses terms like zero emission or emission-free power. First of all, this is addressed at greenhouse gas emissions. There are three exceptions to this zero emission. First of all, nuclear reactors do release some greenhouse gases, such as carbon-14. We see it on the reports to the NRC, how much carbon-14 is. Number two, nuclear reactors just don't happen by themselves. It takes a lengthy, multi-step process to go from getting uranium out of the ground until it is used in nuclear reactors. You have to mine it, you have to mill it, enrich it, fabricate it, purify it, transport it. Each one of these steps is a very, very large user of greenhouse gases. And the final thing I'll add is not exactly greenhouse gases, but let's call it heat pollution. Nuclear reactors are all on a body of water, whether it's the Pacific Ocean or rivers or lakes. Every day, a nuclear reactor takes in enormous amounts, many thousands of gallons of water to cool the radioactivity inside it. And every day it releases water back into that source of water at temperatures generally about 85 to 100 degrees. Now, I don't know of any ocean or lake or river that's 85 or 100 degrees. So that is a warming. And of course, aquatic life, fish and others are killed in large numbers by this. So to say emission-free or zero emission is very misleading.
3: And to address the point about making up for the loss of the 4% of the power of the state.
0: The growth in renewable energy in California is enormous. Just, oh, I don't know, 5 or 10 years ago, it was just a few percent. And now, as Christy said, it's 51%, most of which is wind and solar. That was last year. This year it's going to be higher. Next year it's going to be even higher. It can easily be replaced.
2: And if all the constituents in California would also demand that green energy receives the same kind of subsidies that the nuclear industry gets, then we could see lots of exciting ideas out there from those platforms that float on the water and they have a motion and it creates clean energy and it has absolutely does nothing. There's also those scientists that have discovered that they can get particles from black holes in space, and it's enough to power the entire planet without any other source of energy. I mean, if all of these scientists would get subsidies and funding, but unfortunately, the scientific communities are getting axed. Every day, there's more scientists being fired. And I think that's something else that we need to be aware of.
3: And speaking of those, Professor Mark Jacobson, I suggest the reader check out his work. He's a professor at Stanford and is a great advocate and proponent of renewable energy and constantly noting how the power grids in California are utilizing more and more every year of renewable energy. On to the next question. Can you speak to nuclear waste storage? Even if the Diablo Canyon power plant is shut down, the radioactive waste is still stored locally. But we did note that there's 3.6 million pounds of radioactive waste in San Onofre, buried on the beach in a seismic area so active it's called Earthquake Bay. Joe, do you want to talk about Diablo Canyon's waste?
0: Yeah, I'm not familiar exactly how Diablo Canyon works their waste, but the way it generally works is for the first 5 years after uranium is spent, is no longer useful in the reactor, it is put in these deep pools of cooled water as part of fuel rods, which are like 10-foot long pencil width metal rods. Okay, and they stay in there for 5 years while a lot of the radioactivity cools. After 5 years, it is moved into what is called dry cask storage. These are concrete and steel storage units where rods are placed without any cooling water. The temperature inside these casks are about 400 degrees Fahrenheit. I don't know about the Diablo Canyon, but generally they are placed outside of the reactors, whereas the pools are within, the casks are outside. I know the one in New Jersey, Oyster Creek, they're sitting right off of the highway. A threat, either for accidental breakdowns or terrorist attacks and all. Yes, it certainly is, because there's a lot of these casks that are out there. Again, were never planned in the 1950s. They thought it was going to be in one area. This was a kind of a plan B they had to work on, which has to work for thousands of years.
3: Have the three recent Harvard studies helped spread the word about the cancer risk of living in proximity to nuclear power plants?
0: Yes. For a long time, in fact, the reason why our group, RPHP, was formed was because of the lack of studies done by government, done by health departments. just an assumption that if you release below a permissible level of radioactivity, then that's fine. You can keep your license and the plant is safe. Well, our two founders, Dr. Jay Gould and Dr. Ernest Sternglass, said, no, you can't make that assumption. You have to do the studies. It's like saying if you smoke a small number of cigarettes, four cigarettes a day, then, well, that's a low number. So that's safe. No, you have to do the studies first. And sure enough, in the time that since we were formed in the 1980s, there have been more and more studies, not just by us, but other academic researchers, showing that even at the lowest levels, there is risk to humans, especially to the fetus and the infant.
3: Perhaps Joe could talk a bit about cumulative risk. This is something that you were just kind of alluding to, that these long-lived radionuclides persist and build up in the food chain and in the bodies of humans and other biota. Carbon-14 emitted from reactors has a half-life of 57,300 years, according to this commenter, which sounds right to me. This is also why calling nuclear zero carbon is scientifically false.
0: Yeah, cumulative risk. There is, as I said, over 100 radioactive chemicals or isotopes that are created only in reactors and only in nuclear weapons explosions. Some decay very fast. We call a half-life our days or minutes or even seconds. Others take a long time to decay and stay in our environment for hundreds of years, even thousands, which means that these slow decaying chemicals stay with us. Say you're living near Diablo Canyon and you're 40 years old. Your entire life you've been exposed to routine releases of radioactivity, builds up in the body. And in general, we have found that as time goes on, health-wise, things get worse. You know that first graph I showed you about the infant mortality? It was low in San Luis Obispo before the plant opened. It was a little less low in the early years, but in later years, it shot up. That is generally what we found, have been finding, and it is certainly what Harvard found.
3: After Three Mile Island's meltdown event in 1979, clusters of cancers emerged. Class action suits consisting of thousands of plaintiffs were dismissed by the court as having not enough evidence to prove the power plant's fault. The plant closed to prevent further litigation. So that's more of a comment. Any reaction, Christy or Joe, from that?
2: We did have, and I mentioned it earlier, we did have a cancer cluster at the Wading River, the high flux beam reactor at Brookhaven. And the kids at Wading River High School, there were a bunch of kids that had rhabdomyosarcoma. And I actually went on Rosie O'Donnell's show and I spoke about it because I was trying to get attention to this cluster in the press, but nobody would touch it because all the networks have corporate owners that don't want to hear about that kind of thing. But Rosie said, come on my show and I'll let you talk about it. And so I did. And as a result, there was a mother, for instance, that had her son. She had moved from that area to Florida and did not realize that her son was part of a cluster from the Brookhaven reactor until she heard it from me on the Rosie O'Donnell show. So it's not easy to get press about these clusters. I mean, we're doing this online press conference today in hopes of getting more word out because it is imperative that the communities that surround these plants understand that there are things like this going on. I mean, we went to the Oyster Creek reactor, Alec Baldwin and I. Joe, were you there?
0: Yes.
2: And there was a cluster there as well. And all the parents were really scared and concerned. And until you highlight it, people don't realize. And then it starts to come together. But the companies themselves, it's very hard. They'll say, well, maybe they smoked. Maybe the parents smoked in the house. Maybe the cancer's something else. That's why I always go back to the tooth fairy one, because the strontium 90 doesn't come from anything else. It's a man-made isotope.
0: A few years after the meltdown, and it was half of the reactor melted down, a group of scientists from Columbia University were asked to do a study. and they published it and found no link between the radioactive releases and local rates of cancer. Soon after that, another group of scientists, this one from the University of North Carolina, took the exact same data and found just the opposite. In fact, there was a link. 5 years after the meltdown, the number of cancers within 10 miles went up like 70% or something like that. And then a fight literally broke out in the journals, each side pointing fingers at each other. Bottom line, we don't really know what the Three Mile Island effects were.
1: There's much more information from this press conference than we could fit in, and you can get it all by looking at the full video, which we will have linked on nuclearhotseat.com under this episode, number 774. In closing, Christy Brinkley had this to say.
2: It's imperative, imperative that you get out and vote. Don't let them take your vote away from you. There's every effort. I just heard that the Supreme Court today passed a ridiculous law limiting the right to vote. So make sure you're registered, check it and double check it and triple check it, and vote for our planet. Vote for our environment. Vote for the next generation. Vote for the children, our grandchildren. I wish I had grandchildren, but vote for life on this planet to continue, because we're in a very bad situation right now. Vote like there's no tomorrow, because there won't be if we don't vote.
1: Joseph Mangano and Christy Brinkley of Radiation and Public Health Project. We'll have a link up to the full press conference, which has much more information, as well as those charts and graphs that Joe is referencing. It will be on our website, nuclearhotseat.com, under this episode, number 775. This has been Nuclear Hot Seat for Tuesday, May 5th, 2026. If you have a story lead, a hot tip, or a suggestion of someone to interview, send that information to us in an email at info@nuclearhotseat.com. And remember, if you can go to Nuclear Hot Seat and donate, we really appreciate your support, because you're helping us stay alive. For now, this is Libby Halevi of Nuclear Hot Seat, reminding you that ignoring the impact of nuclear radiation on our lives and health doesn't change the scientific fact of what it's doing to us. It just keeps us feeling helpless and trapped with no way out. And that is why we must fight back. There you have it, your weekly nuclear wake-up call. So whatever you do, don't go back to sleep, because we are all in the nuclear hot seat.
4: Nuclear hot seat. It's da bomb.

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1: Today I'm feeling thankful for goldenrods and honeybees. Goldenrods are members of the aster family. As the summer days grow shorter, goldenrods grow abundantly in the fields all around us. In New England, you can find about 25 different species of goldenrod. Goldenrod pollen is spread by many insects, including honeybees. So goldenrod and honeybees have a reciprocal relationship. Goldenrod provides sweet nectar to the bees, and bees pollinate the goldenrod. Honeybees aren't the only ones who love goldenrod. Bumblebees, beetles, flies, moths, and butterflies also feast on the goldenrod. And then there are the predators attracted by the buffet of insects on the goldenrod stalks. Wasps, beetles, spiders, and birds. So each field of goldenrods is bustling with all kinds of life. Solidago is goldenrod's Latin name. It means becoming whole. This name refers to the plant's wholesome medicinal uses. Indigenous peoples and other herbalists boil the leaves and stems to make a tonic to bathe wounds and rashes. Goldenrod is also known to treat everything from bladder infections to kidney stones, sore throats, and even tuberculosis. And honeybees? They are not only important pollinators. Bee venom therapy is being used on many health problems, including arthritis. Goldenrods and honeybees are healers. Thank you, goldenrods and honeybees.
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Well, grazing rights, conservation smokes are cheaper on the reservation. 16 bales of oat hay to the ton sometimes. Sycamore and prickly pear and barrel racers with great big hair and horses switching flies out in the sun. It's a place

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1: Feel?
0: I get scared when I think how nearly I gave it all up.
2: All what?
0: Oh, all this. Freedom. Right to do what I like, when I like. Nobody knew. Nothing hanging on to me. Weighing me down with worry and responsibility.

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0: 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With no further delay, Fred, who's in the seat today?
1: Thanks so much, Greg. On this episode of Pop Health Week, my guests are Dr. David Nash, the founding Dean Emeritus at the Jefferson College of Population Health, and Dr. Doug Romer, the Chief Medical Officer of MedsEngine. We'll be discussing MedsEngine and their IT system for physicians and clinicians that integrates real-time, evidence-based insights to streamline care, achieve nation-leading control rates, enhance medication adherence, and reduce healthcare costs. And David and Doug, welcome to Pop Health Week.
2: Great to be here.
3: Great to be here. Thank you.
1: Yeah, it's fantastic, David, to get you back on. Obviously, you've been on quite a few times. We really appreciate your insights. But when we start, let's turn it over to you, Doug. Give us a little sense of the problem we're going to talk about today and where it's at.
2: Well, the problem really is the control of multiple chronic diseases. They just are not being controlled. And as a result, what do we have? A lot more heart attacks, a lot more strokes, kidney failure. I could keep on going on. And the bottom line is, a family physician, there's a lot of suffering and death, and it's something we shouldn't have to look at so frequently.
1: So let's dive in a little deeper. Let's talk about hypertension in particular. Why don't you begin with that?
2: Interesting. Blood pressure is the number one killer in the world. It has been an issue for almost three decades. It was interesting, back in 2020, Jerome Adams, our Surgeon General, came out and had a call to action, because we then dropped to 43% blood pressure control rates, which means 57% of the U.S. has uncontrolled high blood pressure. It's just a pitiful number for this particular country. You fast forward, and I noticed in the Washington Post, Tom Frieden comes out and says, hey, this is the number one killer in the world, and we need a breakthrough experience. And part of what I'm trying to do is get that breakthrough experience. I think we're putting a dent into it.
1: So when you think about that, what's causing that to happen?
2: Well, I think there's a lot of socioeconomic things that have been going on, a lot of social determinants of health that we've been having going on in the country for a long period of time, from our eating habits to salt to alcohol to exercise to access to care, even if the care is not going to be the greatest. So you have a lot of those things happening. And the biggest thing is, once you get it diagnosed, it's just not being treated very successfully. So no matter what the cause is, once you get there, we're not getting it under control. And that's really what my focus has been for a long period of time, is to get this under control.
3: Well, I'll jump in here, Fred, and thanks again for the invitation. I'm like the bad penny that keeps showing up on Pop Health Week, and I'm so appreciative of the opportunity. And certainly, Dr. Doug Romer is right, but let's go to 50,000 feet. And the real issue at the top of the forest is the healthcare system is not designed to improve health. And our listeners know that, but I think that my job here is to get us back to the big picture, which is, no kidding that we can't control hypertension. No big surprise. And sure, of course, the social determinants, the moral determinants, as Don Berwick likes to call them, a society with the challenges that we have, and poverty, crime, lack of education, gun violence, all the rest. However, the core problem is, we have a market-based healthcare system that cannot possibly deliver the improvements in population health. Everything else is important, but a sideshow to the core problem. So no surprise to me, every system is perfectly designed to achieve exactly the results it gets. We've known that, thank you, Paul Plisek, for 40 years. But the real issue is, a market-based system

0: cannot deliver improvements in health. So we have these guidelines, we have these approaches, we have these treatments that apparently work. Where's the breakdown?
1: Well, I'll start and then Doug can give you the solution. The breakdown is something that, you know, Doug and I and you have been working on really for three decades, and I can explain it in three words. Unexplained clinical variation, which is a fancy way of saying, I went to the University of Rochester Medical School, so I know how to treat high blood pressure. Whether you know how to do it or not is not of my concern. And what I learned 40 years ago is exactly what I'm going to do, you know, back in the office, and off we go. So the number one core issue is the marketplace. The number two issue is unexplained clinical variation, which basically says, hey, this is how I was taught to do it. This is how I'm going to do it. And that leaves us with about a 50% probability of getting it right. Now, graft on top of that, all the new science that we've learned, which I'm too old to remember anyway, all the new approaches, all the new guidelines, and confusion in the marketplace about which guideline from which major subspecialty organization. So it's absolutely no surprise to me, given this overlay, that people get it right, get the right treatment, probably less than half the time.
2: Yeah, I would comment, David, it's interesting with the guidelines that we had. They're excellent, they're detailed, but hypertension alone is 214 pages. How the heck am I, as a primary care physician, going to know all those particular details?
1: Right.
2: When we were breaking this down, we also found out there's 37 different things that I need to know about and then go find in the EHR and then run it back through those guidelines to come up with a recommendation. And the neat part is I completely agree with we have to have a uniform process. And that was one of our goals. Uniform process, take out the variability. So you no longer have good doc, bad doc, well-trained, untrained. My APP right. knows more or less. We got to be doing it the same way. And as I've said when I've spoke occasionally, this is why airplanes hardly ever crash, but our patients often do. It happens way too often.
0: So talk a bit about MedsEngine and what you've designed or built to start and solve that problem.
2: Well, there's a couple of our goals. Obviously, number one is how do we follow the guidelines and use all those particular variabilities? And we're doing it for four different chronic diseases. So with the four diseases we're using, we're up to like 850 pages of guidelines. How do I do that in a primary care office, which literally has a very, very limited amount of time? They're on a hamster wheel day in and day out. How do I find all those variables and how do I get them through the guidelines? So that's going to be the tough part. And how do I do it in a uniform way so we get rid of that particular piece? The next problem I got to use is it's got to be very user-friendly. I've got to be able to get through here efficiently. And then at some point in time, all those things need to be personalized to the patient. They need to understand this is me, this is my problem, this is the severity of my problem. And part of what we end up doing is to try to give them a picture of their disease, that severity. And by the way, this is the guideline recommendation, and let them explain this is for them. And my only job now is to explain those particular guidelines. So that's the problem that we're trying to solve in the solution. And then the mechanism is kind of the fun part of how we end up doing that.
0: And you mentioned the four diseases. What are those?
2: Hypertension is number one, type 2 diabetes, cholesterol, and then heart failure with reduced ejection fraction.
0: So you touched on the fact that obviously there's this click issue that doctors face today. It takes all these clicks to get through a system and put the information in or get the information out. You talked about aggregating these data sets. So can you talk about how the system works and takes those 800 plus pages of guidelines to create an output useful for the physician?
2: Yeah. So the important thing is I need everyone to visualize if they're sitting with their physician in an office, Invariably, there's an EHR. Hopefully, you're both looking at it at the exact same time. And if you have one of those four chronic diseases or all of them, we literally place a small button within the EHR. And once you push the Meds Engine button, all that's saying is, we're going to work on this. But in the push of that button, and I can't, it happens faster than I can say it. Literally, there's a message that goes up to the Meds Engine cloud. It comes back. It's looking for 160 variables because that's what I need to potentially treat all four chronic diseases. It then grabs those variables or the EHR gives them. It goes back up into the cloud. It goes through those 845 pages of guidelines and then comes back to the EHR. And that happens in about 3 seconds. So now my job when we were doing this was the interface. So now it was, how do I get a picture that a patient can resonate to and go, oh my gosh, yeah, that's really me. That's really my data. And we use red, yellow, and green. Most people know that red's probably not a good thing. Yellow's a little better and green's great. So they get the idea we need to get you to green. And then what happens at that point in time is now we simply drop down. We talk about the severity of the illness, why there's a problem, explain that. And then we go to, hey, this is what the guidelines are recommending. And there's little notes there for the doctors to emphasize if it's particular to them. And what the patients see is, number one, I really understand my problem. And actually for hypertension, their response to me was, Dr. Romer, I can finally see my blood pressure. It was no longer that silent top number, bottom number, magic number that we give people. They could see it. And then all I had to do is explain why this medication is best for the cause of your blood pressure. And then we go from there. That was very important because, interestingly, when patients would come back, their blood pressure is normal. I would just, going to refill the blood, talk to them, ask them, do what I got to do. And they would say, hey, can you do that test again? Because I want to make sure those red bars are gone. They wanted it to be green. And you know what? If it increases compliance, it's huge. And the other part is, if I get the guideline recommended drug, but the patient doesn't take it, it's not going to help anyway. So as a result of that, this becomes also something that markedly increases patient satisfaction and compliance. So that's how we're getting some of the blood pressure control rates that we're getting.
0: Well, I think it's fantastic, one, because typically you see these systems and it's not for the patient to be sitting there and take a look at it, but it feeds back the information to the physician. But as you point out, that's only part of the problem, only part of the solution, because at the end of the day, the patient has to be comfortable with what you recommended and obviously comfortable to then go on and take and adhere to those medications. So it's fascinating that you actually considered that in the output for this program.
2: Well, initially, the easiest way to do this was black and white and gray. And I kind of said, hold on, I asked the IT guy, I'm just a doc. I said, can you guys make this into colors? They said, well, sure. Didn't know to ask for that. And actually, each one of these modules has that red, yellow, green, and patients do not like their numbers or anything to be in red. Go ahead, David.
1: Well, I was going to say, Doug could get into a little bit more of the science behind Meds Engine, which is pretty impressive. What I was going to suggest, Fred, as most clinicians know, especially over the last really 10 to 15 years, we've had American College of Cardiology, American Heart, and others fighting over, what's the right blood pressure target. So that's vexing to most clinicians. That's one challenge. Second challenge is the number of new drugs and our deeper understanding of what exactly is the etiology of hypertension. Third challenge, of course, is the health equity issue, since people of color suffer disproportionately, so their access to care is lower. I mean, everything is stacked against this super common, treatable challenge. And that's why, again, we're at such a low level of efficacy and effectiveness in treating it. So along comes a new technology, then we're into a new discussion of the adoption curve of new technology, right? So how does that work? Well, younger doctors who dabble, you know, they'll be the early adopters, and the vast majority in the middle will wait to see what happens. And we know that this could be a 10 to 15 year time frame from when we get new technology to its appropriate wider adoption and distribution. So it's remarkable to me that this super common problem has so many issues stacked against it, which sort of makes sense as to why we get it right about half the time. So I'll yield the floor back to Doug, because the science behind Med's engine is sort of so elegant in its simplicity, and it's easy for folks to get their head around. So maybe, Doug, you could give us like a high level 2 minutes on what exactly, you know, what are some of the factors that Med's engine looks at, and how does it deliver the answer?
3: 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Stay tuned for the rest of the story.
2: Yeah, so one of the things, we started doing this back in 2005. If you go back, the U.S. blood pressure control rates then were around 28%. This is back when physicians didn't even measure themselves, but I kind of said, if we're going to do Lean Six Sigma, we're going to start doing quality theory, we have to measure. So we got them to allow us to measure. And we were so much better than the national average. We were at 40%. So only 60% of our patients were not at goal. With that, we're following the guidelines the best we can. We began to look for different technologies. And we actually found that there's a group at a Mayo Clinic that was using something called impedance cardiography, developed in 1946, has been going along. We looked at it and said, you know what, the definition of insanity is doing the same thing, so we decided to do something different. So now we use what I call, I tell patients, I'm going to do a blood pressure ECG, or a blood pressure ICG. And they look at this, and what's that? I said, there's going to be a lead on your wrist, there's going to be a lead on your ankle, it's going to take literally 1 minute, we're going to do three 20-second tests and average it. Interestingly, the data is very, very solid. I now know exactly what the cause of their high blood pressure is. And that's the data. We have 23,000 ICGs that literally say 47% of our patients have tight blood vessels. There's a current assumption that everyone has tight blood vessels. We found out that about 27%, literally, they don't have any tightness of the blood vessels. But right now, we're going to give them one drug, two drug, three drug, four drugs that dilate these blood vessels, and it's going to try and fix a problem that doesn't exist. There's also a class that has a little bit of both. So once I know that, we've got existing drug classes to control this when I know the problem. And when we present it to the patient,

0: 100% blood pressure control rates for 10 consecutive years. We go to another group, and these guys were really high performers. They were sitting in the mid-70s, probably 74, 75%. And we introduced the technology, the software, and we had guys who jumped right in. So what they ended up with was about an 85% blood pressure control rate, not in the 90s. Why? Because some of the guys says, not me, I know everything, I'm doing it my way. This is the way I was taught in med school 30 years ago. And they did the same old, same old. They stayed around 75%. Those who said, hey, we're going to bring in new technology, new thought process, they're at 95, 96, 97% blood pressure control rates. Average them out, what do you get? 85%. So that really backs up what you just said there completely with the data from a second group. But we haven't, you know, there's different data that simply says the more you follow the process, which is exactly what you need to do while airplanes fly, the better results you're going to get. So that's what we end up doing. That's some of our additional data that we use to get these blood pressures controlled.
1: So, Fred, what an elegant explanation that Doug has offered. I'll translate it into the language of improvement, right? So what MedsEngine has been able to do is take a time-tested technology, right? Post-World War II, basic, easy to do, even I could manage it when I saw patients. And then the key here is closing the feedback loop to the doctors, right? So showing them instantly almost a pathway that makes sense visually, intellectually, but critically important, closing that feedback loop to both the doctor and the patient with an effective and efficient therapy. Without that closure of the feedback loop to give them the reassurance that if I am going to take the leap to change behavior, it better make a difference to my patients. Legitimately and understandably, that's a typical doctor pushback, right? Why should I change? I'm doing a good job. Well, when we confront you with the data that says you're a poor performer, and I offer you a solution instead of just castigating you, this is the beauty of this technology and the application via today, the electronic medical record, right? So it's elegant. It closes the feedback loop. It's based on solid decades of good science. It's reassuring to patients. I mean, it's really quite remarkable that it's not in wider distribution. And that's because of the cultural barriers.
2: Absolutely. And we've got just a really short period of time right here. Perhaps we could just quickly touch on the access program and how this could possibly work in that for those that choose to take that route.
1: Sure. So go ahead, Doug. You go first and I'll give my view.
0: I was just going to say I like the two endpoints in access because there's two things they want. They want a blood pressure, systolic blood pressure drop of 15 millimeters of mercury. Well, that's pretty simple for us because we average 22 millimeters of mercury drop, and the group that's 85% was at 18 millimeters. So that's a no-brainer. We can get there in no time flat. You can debate the 140 over 90 versus 130 over 80. They set it for, hey, at least a systolic less than 130. With our data that we're getting ready to publish, over 14,000 patients, we went back and said, well, hold on. Our goal was 140 over 90, but what if it would have been 130 over 80? They want half of the patients less than 130. Well, with the goal of 140, we have 45% of those patients were already less than 130. So basically, not trying to get to 130, we almost hit the goal that they want to begin with. So this will be very, very simple for us to do. Anyone who wants to be in access and wants to get those numbers quickly, I think we can really help them. And most importantly, they'll get paid, but they will not have to see the sequelae of their patients with a stroke and inability to talk, walk, et cetera.
1: You know, great observation, Doug. Fred, to me, access is another shot in the dark by CMMI to change how we treat chronic illness. You know, who would not support an improvement in how we treat chronic illness in America? So, you know, I salute the idea. But the amount of money set aside to do this and lots of smarter people.

0: people than me have looked at access, and it's very interesting. I mean, it's really about changing the care model more than it is actually changing the prescriptions and which drug for high blood pressure. It's all about changing the model, which is why it's going to be an uphill battle and why you're going to roll that big rock up another hill. It'll be almost impossible at the level of money that they're offering on an annual basis. And without getting too much into the weeds, my understanding is there's a 50% holdback until you can achieve what they call the OAP, right? The outcome aligned payment. Well, what the heck is an OAP and what are the measures that they're going to use? Yeah. And how can you hold individual doctors responsible for the OAP when we know it's a systems impact and a system effect? So it's back to what I said. It's all about changing the care model. It's like a forced function to change the care model. I get it. We got to change the care model, but I'm not going to do it for $400 a year. It's just not going to happen. And good luck. I salute the idea. I think it's going to be an uphill struggle. Like many other CMMI efforts, great conceptually and operationally, very little historical positive impact.
1: Absolutely. Well, that's going to have to be the end. I really appreciate both of you coming on, an incredible discussion. At one point, we probably need to get into access and talk about that in more detail. But thank you, Doug and David.
0: Thanks again.
2: Thank you, Fred. Appreciate it.
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6: 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You have the right to ask your doctor not to share your health information. 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

0: This is Pop Health Week, streaming live on Healthcare Now Radio. I'm Greg Masters, your co-host and executive producer. Joining me in the virtual studio is my partner and co-founder, Fred Goldstein, principal host and president at Accountable Health, LLC. 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Message me on Twitter via at GregMastersMPH, and that's Greg with two G's. And do follow the show at Pop Health Week. To reach Fred direct, go to www.accountablehealthllc.com. Today, we're honored to welcome Dr. David Wang, Executive Vice President for Value-Based Care at IKS Health, a value-based care enablement company. This is a second in a series featuring the Clinical Brain Trust at IKS Health. The first kicked off with the Chief Medical Officer at IKS Health, Dr. Grace Terrell. David brings a rare blend of clinical depth and operational firepower. He's led palliative care transformation at Scripps Health here in San Diego, run plan operations as Chief Operating Officer at Mass Advantage, a provider-owned health plan, and now at IKS Health, where he's working to help clinician enterprises actually succeed under risk-based payment models. With 75 peer-reviewed publications and a track record of building care models designed for global capitation, David is both a practitioner and thought leader in complex care and population health. We'll dive into what it really takes to operationalize value-based care at scale, not just theory, but execution, the accountability, and the infrastructure that makes it stick. So, Fred, the mic is yours.
1: Thanks so much, Greg. And David, welcome to Pop Health Week.
2: I'm glad to be here. Thanks for having me, Fred.
1: It's a pleasure to get you on. I'm really looking forward to today's conversation. Why don't we begin? Give us a little sense of your background.
2: I've really enjoyed wearing a few different hats in healthcare. I'm a practicing physician. My background is in emergency medicine and palliative care. I like to think I've cared for a lot of folks who've fallen through the cracks in their healthcare journey. I was also a management consultant, a builder of many value-based care programs, which took me in a foray into the health plan world. I worked at a payvider Medicare Advantage plan, led that as chief medical and chief operating officer, and just had a great experience helping to bring providers into risk and succeeding in value, and ultimately landed at IKS a couple years ago.
1: That's really fantastic because it gives you these unique different lenses to look at the system on as you look at how do you kind of improve it and seek to improve it. So thinking about that and your background, how should we be looking at this changing landscape of value-based care?
2: Healthcare is very complex. I will say often when I'm in any station in life, I've been in one camp and we point to other parties, payers, pharmaceuticals, the business side, or clinicians who don't want to change. And we often demonize them. And what I found is it's rarely that simple. In healthcare, we are rife with principal agent problems. We constantly are trying to maneuver within the iron triangle of healthcare, the challenge between cost, access, and quality. And trying to succeed under that, it's very difficult. You know, the people who work hard in the American industry, they are our neighbors, sometimes even our own family and loved ones. We're all trying to do best, and we all think that we are propelling health forward, often at the expense of someone else. What I think is different in the last couple of years, and we may be reaching a tipping point, is we really are more of a convergence now. Healthcare has ballooned to an unsustainable amount of national spending, and that has put a lot of pressure on how we decide we want to finance healthcare and what we want to incentivize within that. And with the compressing margins from that across the board of doing more with less, coupled with the rising expectations of what patients' experience should be and how do we meet that, I think that has forced an innovation onto the doorstep of a lot of organizations that have been happily incumbent in their small mountains in our industry.
1: And so as these different groups look at it, you talk about this convergence. How do you see that coming together? Are there certain structures that create that or certain financing mechanisms that incent that behavior?
2: I think CMS is at the tip of the spear there. Both the plurality of models they tested under the prior administration, and now the real condensing and simplification with what we're seeing now. There have been learnings through REACH, through the Maryland Payette model, that now are, I think, being baked and expanded out into the new next generation of payment mechanisms. Incentives, as everyone on this podcast can appreciate, are a significant driver in how we respond to and innovate our care delivery structures and organizations around how to meet that need and take advantage of the momentum in the industry.
1: So you've mentioned that obviously CMS has put out a lot of models, David, and they tried a lot of different things. But you mentioned the Maryland model. Could you discuss that a little bit and why that sort of resonates?
2: It was a bold undertaking to take all of the payments, all the hospital-based payments in the state of Maryland, and bring them together, kind of circumvent some of the variable pricing and the distorted incentives of perhaps patient selections between hospitals in that state. My understanding of it is it did contain cost growth in that state in a time when costs were growing even higher. And so a tremendous undertaking to be able to coordinate across parties for that. And I'd love to see kind of the continued expansion of that. I do believe there's some movement recently with a couple states in that direction. And I'd love to see kind of where else that can take us.
1: It's really a fascinating model. Let's go down to the care delivery organization. I mean, where the rubber meets the road, you know, per se, you as a physician, how should these care delivery organizations of whatever type be thinking about succeeding in a value-based world?
2: In my mind, Fred, value-based care really is a duet. It's a duet between having the right incentives in place and affecting the right change management to take advantage of those. The incentives are key. I think it's Upton Sinclair that famously said, it's really hard to get a man to understand something if his salary depends on not understanding it. Much of healthcare is like that. You know, we are, especially the delivery of healthcare, is very much an apprenticeship-based model. If you spent your whole life blacksmithing in a certain way, and then someone came around and said, I really want you to do it this other way, it's very difficult to be able to exceed the inertia and the disdain to move in that direction. And so getting the right payment structures in place with the right amount of risk in time is key for any care delivery organization moving in that direction. So starting with contracts, understanding your network is pivotal. But I can't also understate how important it is to think about what their readiness is in terms of change management. If an organization has largely been sitting in pay-for-performance contracts or in one-sided risk, moving into two-sided risk is a much more nuanced conversation and that requires quite a bit of navel-gazing to understand how their clinicians are prepared for that.
1: And, you know, I would think as you think about this, too, and you look at a practice, it's not just the physician within that practice and the change around that, but it really impacts all of the players in that group. Right. And so being able to provide, whether it's the back end for that or the change management for that, is a critical piece of making that movement.
2: 100%. It's, you know, I think where some care delivery organizations have fallen short is thinking, you know, the numbers are very enticing on a spreadsheet, especially if you're entering into capitation and a huge amount of revenues coming in. But let us not forget, it's called risk for a reason. It's not called free lunch. And so can you contain the amount of expenditure coming out in a way that does not in any way compromise the patient experience or outcomes? So to your point, Fred, how do you make it a team sport? How do you get everyone on board? Your pharmacists are going to be a key part of this, your MAs, your office managers, in addition to the ones who ultimately own the final click, the order, which are the physicians and the APPs. When I think about that, I think one of the greatest elements of hubris that we sometimes fall prey to is we think that we can engineer change through protocols or through moving lines around on an org chart. And as anyone who's walked a mile in his shoes, you know, it's incredibly more complicated than that. And ultimately, change happens at the speed of trust in organizations. And no matter what edicts or protocols you may push through, ultimately, your end user clinicians are going to look to the person to their left and to their right and take more from their feedback than from any specific mandate given to them. And so how do you create these nodes of change within an organization that can drive that positive momentum, you know, be on the upside of the LSATA line to really move you in the direction of the behavior you'd like to really take root in your CDO.
1: Yeah, and I think too about it, you know, as a population health person, I think, you know, population health essentially is built upon a layer of data, and a river of data flows through it, and ensuring that that data gets to who needs it in a way they can use it. And that's sort of been one of the difficulties we've faced, I think, is thoroughly ingesting that out throughout the system, or creating it so that the system can make it functional in a way, as you said, to change the behavior.
2: Absolutely. And data and tools and resources are key. Anytime a CDO is moving into risk, really at the heart of it, you know, once you get your incentives all set and baked, is how do you manage that complex change to get there? How do you make sure you have not just the right data platform and tools, but how do you ensure your workforce is appropriately skilled correctly? And you have an action plan in place. I like the Noster model for complex change. It's probably a few decades old at this point, but it has time and time again proven to be the recipe for how do you maneuver complex change and navigate it in a big organization and enterprise. When we don't have the right plan in place with the folks on the ground using these tools, if you just kind of drop ship in a fancy data platform with all the bells and whistles, you significantly run into the risk of creating false starts or creating anxiety because they don't know what to do with it. Maybe they are excited for it. How do they actually make that change sustainable? And then what are the downstream kind of interdependencies, and whom else does it depend on to be useful?
1: You had mentioned the term CDO. Could you define that for our audience?
2: Oh, apologies. Care delivery organization, which these days can run the gamut from your usual hospital-based health system to medical groups, single or multi-specialty, to things that now live in the middle, community-based care models that are funded through a variety of mechanisms or convener models. I would say the various interfaces that try to bring people who want to deliver good care to the people receiving the care.
1: When we talk about risk and managing risk, whether it's global capitation or up and downside risk or bundles, are there various differences that organizations should consider in that, or is all risk sort of looked at the same?
2: Certainly not. I think that would be a dangerous path to go down, is treating all risk as the same. I think that the traditional path has been starting in pay for performance and then moving into gain sharing or one-sided risk arrangements, and then eventually into a shared savings and then capitation model. I think we're seeing more organizations, especially within a specialty space, be more risk loving and wanting to move more quickly into that. Folks who've learned a bit of what it means to manage total cost of care and proactively identify rising risk while also not losing sight of your revenue levers and risk coding and quality, and take a bigger size bite from the get-go. I do think with the advent of technology and all of our AI-enabled tools now, we are able to have greater line of sight into the performance of risk. And so whereas in the past, if a CDO said, I want to jump quickly into two-side, I would say that's putting the cart before the horse. At this nowadays, I'm not so sure. I do think with the right kind of arrangement, if you were able to engineer that change in your organization and set it up to be a learning organization and be thoughtful about your contracts, it is possible to accelerate into risk.
1: And is there a difference in thinking? You mentioned the specialists, and they're going obviously into risk pretty quickly. We've also seen some fairly effective and efficient primary care practices do global cap or things like that. Where do you think that line sort of falls now in terms of movement to risk?
2: I think it takes a village. As somebody who's been a proponent of value-based care, I welcome all efforts in this space. I think certain high-spend specialties in which there are significant amount of variance in the delivery of care without a corresponding variance in the outcomes, that is sometimes called inefficiency. I think there's opportunity there to bring a value-minded mindset to that. And I appreciate the efforts that are underway within musculoskeletal and nephrology, and excited for what's to come in cardiology and other spaces. I still am a believer that whomever is the quarterback of care ultimately has the greatest ability to impact this. And that to me is still the primary care provider. Mm-hmm. We've seen various iterations of that over the years, the medical homes and such. And even now, though, I,

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1: Good morning. My name is Ed Hollihan, and this is The View from Here. I thought it was a send-up at first, something from The Onion or the Borowitz Report. 1, 2, 3, and 4-year cruises being offered by a company that rents and sells villas aboard an ocean-going cruise ship. Villa V Residences was a going concern before the recent presidential election. They have gotten a lot more attention since. Villa V offers staterooms and suites, which they call villas, starting at $130,000 U.S. The idea is that you can retire or continue to work as you see fit aboard a luxury cruise ship. Leave your landlocked home, sell it, or rent it out. If you're rich enough, just hire a caretaker. However you do it, leave Terra Firma behind and start your new life at sea. The ship docks at major ports on every continent and even has a sail-by scheduled. You wave as you pass Antarctica. It occurred to the directors of the company that given the political divisions in America, there might be a ready market for their services among well-to-do folks who just can't stand the thought of staying home during the already bonkers Trump tenure in the White House. 4 years to come of teeth-grinding dreams, 4 years of deep cuts to everything they support, 4 years of reality

Mexico, pretending to be a presidency. There's a one-year cruise called Escape from Reality. The two-year cruise is called Midterm Selection. The three-year package, Anywhere But Home. And a four-year voyage called Skip Forward. There are a lot of folks in the world who would not fancy a cruise at sea. For one reason or another, they don't like the idea of weeks afloat between continents. So I have a few alternatives for them. These multi-year adventures will provide the separation that a cruise provides without getting seasick. Spelunking. Nothing like a year or two in a cave to cure you of exposure to politics, noise, and billionaires. Just like a cruise, every little thing would be provided to the clients. You say you like supper by candlelight? Well, we'll do you one better. Supper by headlamp. Actually, breakfast, lunch, tea, and supper by headlamp. Nothing but romance in our caves. Fancy wines with your meals? Great vintages from all the Grand Cru are here. Our caves within the caves cradle them all. You say your passion is art. Our villas at Lascaux in France boast some of the finest known cave paintings on earth. If the thought of living underground in the dark isn't your idea of a getaway, here's a different kind of escape. An escape to prison. That's right. It's the Peaceful Penitentiary Program. There are hundreds of empty and underutilized prisons all over the world. Now, these are large buildings begging to be subdivided. Choose from dozens of floor plans. Something with a view? No problem. Many of the villas come with their own guard tower. Require something more contemplative and private? Solitary confinement just might be for you. You won't be bothered until you want to be bothered. A full-time kitchen staff, gyms, paddleball courts, and an extensive library are all at your disposal. Guided weekly trips beyond the walls come with the package. Visit markets and theaters in such storied destinations as Joliet or Sing Sing on the Hudson. You want history with your escape? Devil's Island has an ocean view villa just for you. Who knows? At the end of the current presidency, if indeed it does end, you just might find that a large, loud, orange-haired celebrity is one of your neighbors. His will be the villa with the perpetual garage sale going on in the driveway. Cards, hats, Bibles, coins, combs, all of them certifiably collectible. Now, there is one more option for the disillusioned. It's designed for all those folks who are about to lose their health care, their pensions, and their homes. Elon Musk himself is launching Mars on My Mind, a space odyssey. Just pack your bag, make sure your will is up to date, and kiss the world goodbye. You won't be coming back.

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0: on Planetary Radio. I'm Sarah El-Ahmed of the Planetary Society, with more of the human adventure across our solar system and beyond. What's stranger than a hotspot on the far side of the moon? What lies underneath? Matt Ziegler from the Planetary Science Institute joins us today to talk about the Compton-Belkovich thorium anomaly and the surprising granite structure that might hide underneath its surface. And we'll close out our show with the great Bruce Betts, Chief Scientist of the Planetary Society, as he joins me for What's Up. Today marks the beginning of an exciting new chapter for Planetary Radio. 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As we embark on this new phase of our journey, we want to express our profound gratitude. 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Here's to our next adventure together. In 1998, NASA's Lunar Prospector analyzed an area on the far side of the moon with a gamma-ray spectrometer and uncovered a mystery that's been fascinating scientists ever since. The spacecraft detected a thorium-rich hotspot in a region called Compton-Belkovich. Thorium is a radioactive metal, and this discovery suggested past volcanic activity, but in an area on the moon where we really didn't expect it. Our guest this week is Dr. Matt Ziegler. He and his team have analyzed this region with new data from several space missions, including the Chinese Chang'e 1 and Chang'e 2 spacecraft. By peering beneath the surface of the moon with microwave instruments, they've been able to reveal what might lie beneath this hotspot on the moon. Granite. Earth is the only world on which we've found granite. Until now. Matt Ziegler is a research scientist at the Planetary Science Institute and an adjunct faculty research professor at the Southern Methodist University in University Park, Texas. Matt is an expert on planetary interiors, infrared and radio remote sensing, and thermal modeling, among so many other things. His space education adventures took him from the halls of Cornell University to UCLA, where he learned how to delve below the surfaces of celestial objects by studying subsurface ices on other worlds. His work has touched many spacecraft over the years, including NASA's Lunar Reconnaissance Orbiter, the Mars InSight mission, and OSIRIS-REx. The results that we'll be talking about today are a stepping stone, helping to shape Matt's work on future lunar lander missions. Matt does the hard science, but he's also on a personal mission, not just to understand the mysteries of the worlds around us, but to make science accessible and exciting for everyone. His team's new paper, called Remote Detection of a Lunar Granitic Batholith at Compton-Belkovich, was published on July 5th, 2023 in the journal Nature. Hi, Matt.
1: Hi, how are you?
0: It's wonderful to talk to you. So, there are a lot of potential headlines that we could give this story. I've heard some people say that your team confirmed a hotspot on the far side of the moon, but I think the headline for me is that you guys found evidence of a large subsurface granite patch on the far side of the moon, and that this indicates ancient volcanic activity. And I know that for some people, this at first might sound kind of unimportant, because on Earth, we have granite all over the place, and we know that there's volcanic activity in the history of the moon, but when you look into the details on this story, it gets weirder and weirder.
1: Yeah, I mean, and this is just kind of, it's a neat culmination of a lot of different things that we've been working on for a long time. So I've worked on geothermal heat flow of the moon. I've worked on subsurface temperatures and modeling ice at the poles of the moon. And then a few years ago, I guess it's 10 years ago now, the Chinese sent this orbiter, actually two orbiters, both had the same instrument that were able to measure the moon for the first time in microwave frequencies. So basically, infrared will measure surface temperature, right? We're all familiar with infrared cameras and all that. But with microwave, you can actually see temperatures below the surface. And so that gets pretty exciting because now you can see that there are certain locations on the moon where it gets hotter as a function of depth faster than other places. And what that's from is that that area is producing more geothermal heat than another spot. We're used to this happening on Earth, like, oh, there's more geothermal heat coming out of Yellowstone than there is out of somewhere else. But does that mean we found Yellowstone on the moon? And when we put all the pieces together, the best way to explain this high heat flux spot on the moon was not some active volcanism, which would have been even more exciting, certainly. This was just the fact that we had a large body that had radioactive heat production above the background crust of the moon. And so to do that, you need to have a mineral or a rock that can contain more radioactive elements in it. And you get this in granites because you melt the crust a bunch of times over and over. They concentrate the elements like uranium and thorium that like to hang out in the melt. They're called incompatible elements. They don't play well with other minerals. And so they kind of get pushed out into the melt. And so when you melt the crust multiple times in one location, you're going to increase the uranium and thorium, and thus the geothermal heat production.
0: But even that is really weird for a bunch of reasons. Like, usually when we find volcanic rock on other worlds, it's like a basalt or something that doesn't go through this really complex process. So that just seems a little strange to me.
1: Yeah, yeah. I mean, so that's what pretty much all volcanism in the solar system is kind of one and done, right? You have material from the mantle comes up to the surface, and that's basalt, right? And that's like what happens in Hawaii, right? Is you have material from the mantle coming up to the surface, and we have a big island made of basalt. But what also happens on Earth is sometimes you take that basalt, drag it down under the surface of the Earth with plate tectonics, and water helps it melt at a lower temperature than it normally would. And so that stuff can then remelt several times, perhaps, and then bubble up to the surface as granites. And so that's where we get something like the Sierra Nevada mountain range is a big granite body that used to exist below some chain of volcanoes that has long eroded away. But here we're seeing that process on the moon for the first time. And maybe it's always dangerous to say for the first time. People have found rocks with granite-like signatures from orbital data before, but here we're finding a huge body below one of those small surface features that says that a large part of lunar crust has gone through this multiple remelting evolutionary process. Somehow, without water, without plate tectonics, how'd the moon do it? And that's the mystery.
0: That is the mystery. And who even knows what this means for, like, the geologic history and the evolution of the moon over time. Before we get into even more details on this, you were trying to understand what was going on underneath the surface of the moon with its geothermal energy. Why is it so important for us to understand this geothermal gradient on the moon or other worlds?
1: Geothermal heat flow has long been a tool of geophysicists to figure out what the inside of a planet is made of. So basically, we have lots of pictures of the upper 0.0001% of all the planets, right? We know what's going on at the very surface. And every once in a while, there's some action, a crater digs a big hole or something that brings some of that material from below up. But what we're now wanting to know is what the other 99.99% of the planet is made of. And on Earth, we have figured that out with two main tools. I'm sure there are other tools that people will get mad at me for missing, but seismology, measuring earthquakes, because that will tell you about the density of different materials inside the Earth. You know, a seismic wave has to travel across through the Earth, and you go through the core and the mantle and the crust, and those all have different seismic velocities. And so you can tell the net density of the interior of the Earth. Then you want to know the composition of those layers. Well, one way to do that is through geothermal heat flux. If I measure the heat coming out of the ground, that tells me how much radioactive material is below me. Things like uranium and thorium and potassium are the primary producers of geothermal heat. And it turns out uranium and thorium are what we call refractory elements. And there's a whole family of maybe 25 or so of these refractory elements. What they do special is they froze out first from the solar nebula. Even when the solar nebula was really hot in the early times, 2000 degrees Kelvin, that kind of temperature, these things would freeze out, and they all freeze out with the same ratio. So what that means is if I can tell how much of one refractory element is there, I could tell how much of all the refractory elements are there. So now I measure how much uranium and thorium there are, I know how much calcium there are, and magnesium, and you get a pretty good constraint of silicon. So then you have most of the composition of what a rocky planet like Earth or Mars or the Moon is made of. And so it's about learning about the bulk composition of what these bodies are and how similar they are to Earth. And so that's what we were trying to do with the geothermal heat flow probe on the InSight mission, and what we've done with the past measurements on the Moon with the Apollo, and then what we're going to do actually next spring on one of the new PRISM missions to the Moon. We're going to send the first geothermal heat flow probe in 50 years back to the Moon.
0: And this study that you've done was primarily using information from the China National Space Administration's Chang'e missions, right?
1: Yeah. I mean, it's kind of neat that we now have this amalgam of so many different missions that have gone to the Moon. And so we did also incorporate data from NASA missions, Lunar Prospector, from Lunar Reconnaissance Orbiter, and from the Chandrayaan Indian missions. Basically, we now have this like critical mass of knowledge about the Moon that we then can take a weird data set, like this microwave instrument that had never been sent to, the Moon or any other planet before, and have enough information to interpret the data. We kind of needed to know the density of the surface from another instrument, from the infrared instrument on Lunar Reconnaissance Orbiter, the Diviner radiometer. And we needed to know about like how bright the surface was and the albedo, and that we knew from cameras that are on LRO and other instruments. And then Chandrayaan told us about the water content of the soil, and that relates to whether water was important in the fact that this granite evolved in this location. That's one of the ideas of how this feature might have formed, was that this could have been a weird wet pocket in the early lunar crust, or it could have been an area that just had extra heat for some reason. And that's where you get to some idea of, it might be like Yellowstone or something, where you have this hot spot coming from the mantle and heating up that crust in that location for some odd reason. And we don't really even understand why we get hot spots like the one under Yellowstone or Hawaii on Earth, let alone how they would form on the Moon. But lots of people are working on these things.
0: Yeah. And we're just at the edge of this new Artemis wave of missions to the Moon. We've got all these countries signed onto the Artemis Accords. And even as we speak, the Chandrayaan 3 mission is getting closer to the Moon and about to land. So there's a lot of cool stuff that's about to come down. Even that rover from Canada that's going to be exploring the permanently shadowed craters at the poles of the Moon. We're about to have so much more information about this that can help us piece together puzzles like this. A bunch of water on the Moon helping us create granite? That is so far outside of what I expected.
1: Well, and that's one of the cool things. There's this big drive for understanding ice at the poles of the Moon and why we apparently don't have as much ice at the poles of the Moon as we have at the poles of Mercury, even though they should have kind of similar conditions today. Maybe there was some kind of change in the past. One of the ideas was, maybe the water came from inside of Mercury and there's not much water inside the Moon. But then if we have these other findings like this granite production that requires the initial mantle of the Moon to be water rich, which is a quite surprising thing. We've normally thought the Moon after the giant impact formation should be very dry. Then that gives us a different starting condition to go from, that maybe the Moon was outgassing quite a bit of water over time, and that might be captured in the polar deposits.
0: That would explain a lot. But again, we need more missions at Mercury to help us explain this, because that too is very strange. The fact that there can be water at the poles of Mercury is so awesome.
1: That's really exciting. We got the Mercury BepiColombo mission.
0: BepiColombo.
1: It's a European Space Agency and JAXA, Japanese Space Agency, team up for that. And that's very exciting. It's done a couple flybys now, and it will get into orbit. I think it's still a couple years away, but you have to check on that.
0: Yeah, it's doing some flybys here and there, but it's getting closer.
1: It's really hard to fall towards the sun, it happens, and to slow yourself down when the sun will really pull you in. And so getting into orbit around Mercury is pretty hard. And it's actually funny, people are like, oh, well, why do we explore Mars so much before we really got back to this kind of modern exploration of the moon? And it's that, you know, when you look at all the aerodynamics of it, it's easier to land something on Mars than it is to land on the moon, because on the moon you have to bring all this fuel to slow yourself down, and on Mars you can use a parachute. So now we're seeing like how challenging it really is, and we'll see with these PRISM and CLPS missions over the next year how well the U.S. commercial companies and NASA do with landing on the moon again.
0: So where on the moon is this hotspot that you found?
1: Yeah, so this hotspot, it's an area called Compton-Belkovich, which is a very bizarre thing. It's just between two random craters called Compton and Belkovich. It actually wasn't found until the late 90s when we had the Lunar Prospector mission orbit the moon. It's the only real major volcanism like this on the far side of the moon. The near side of the moon, you know, we're used to the mare, the kind of form, whatever people call the man on the moon. I don't know if I've ever seen it, but all the volcanism on the moon happens in this one region called Procellarum. And there are a number of these highly silicic things that we might call volcanoes that aren't just the flood basalts. There's maybe eight of them or so on the near side of the moon. But then Compton-Belkovich is the sole one that's on the far side of the moon. And it's also a higher radiogenic concentration. We can measure that with an instrument called a gamma ray spectrometer that's able to tell us how much thorium is in the upper meter or so of the soil. We knew this was a weird oddball feature, and it's just gotten odder over time. The question is, does the far side location have something to do with why it was able to build up more granite, or why it was able to go through more of an evolution, or why it has more thorium at the surface? Basically, because the far side crust is almost twice as thick as the near side crust in Procellarum. And so the fact that you had to work your way through more crust gave you more time to evolve, or the only thing that could get all the way up there was this highly evolved material.
0: I love that you brought this point up. I think a lot of people listening to this have probably noted that if you look at pictures of the near side of the moon, it's really interesting, lots of like variation and what's going on there. But on the far side of the moon, it's really boring by comparison. You know, I'm sure a lot of people are wondering why that is.
1: There are some exciting things on the far side of the moon. The South Pole Aiken Basin is mostly on the far side of the moon, and a lot of people are very excited about that. It's basically one of the biggest impacts in the solar system, recorded from very early history of the moon, may have even punched down into the mantle of the moon. And so there are some interesting features that people have spent their careers on the far side of the moon as well. But I wish I had a clear explanation for you of why the near side is different. But this near side, far side dichotomy is a big, big mystery of the moon. And then the near side, the main differences are that there's a large amount of thorium and uranium in the near surface crust on the near side. It seems to be in a mineral that we kind of playfully call CREEP, which just stands for, K is for potassium, and then REE is for rare earth elements, and then P is for phosphorus. So it's just that the rocks that we found from there that had more of those elements in them. And so they've been called that. And then in the 1990s with the Lunar Prospector mission and this gamma ray spectrometer, they were able to measure that this whole region of the moon, where all the volcanism on the moon is, where all these mare basalts are, had much higher concentrations of this creep than the far side of the moon. Somehow, we ended up with all this heat-producing stuff stuck on one side of the moon. I liken it almost to the, you know, magic eight ball, right? You have that bubble in there, right? And you shake it up. And the idea is that that bubble of material kind of ended up on the near side, roughly facing the Earth. And for some reason, this odd pocket of material stayed behind at Compton-Belkovich. We're not quite sure why it would have gotten to that location then.
0: It drove to the wrong location for the party.
1: Yeah.
0: So it's this volcanic activity that's dredging up this like subsurface radioactive material and kind of depositing it on the surface.
1: Yeah. And so, I mean, basically the idea is that the whole moon was just a ball of molten rock, right? And then you have what's called a magma ocean, where it's just magma all the way to the surface. And then you can cool two ways. You can crystallize from below as you cool. And so the mantle kind of is becoming solid from below. And then you crystallize from above because you're cooling out to space. And you're left with a sandwich where you get all the residual liquid is kind of trapped in that area. And so elements, again, like uranium and thorium, that are these incompatible elements, they have their atomic radius is, you know, bigger than most. And so they don't fit in many minerals and they get stuck in this last liquid. And so that last liquid that's sandwiched between the crust and the mantle should be very rich in these radioactive elements. That bubble of that material sandwiched between the early lunar crust and the early lunar mantle somehow seems to all pool on the near side of the moon. And then that can occasionally break up to the surface and come up. And then sometimes it just goes straight up to the surface. And sometimes it has to remelt multiple times and form these more granite-like materials.
0: Well, thanks for joining me, Matt. And the story, you know, I've said it a few times. It was pretty surprising to me. And I'm really looking forward to seeing what we can learn in the future, because it clearly could be key to a lot of things that we don't understand and a lot of mysteries. So thanks, Matt. You can hear the extended version of my interview with Matt Siegler, along with a bonus segment on our new member community space trivia contest, in the podcast and online version of this show at planetary.org/radio or anywhere you listen to your favorite podcasts. We'll be right back for What's Up after this short break.
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3: 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They are working to make the future that Star Trek represents a reality. Boldly go to build our future.
0: Welcome back to Planetary Radio. And now it's time for What's Up with Bruce Betts, the chief scientist of the Planetary Society. Hey, Bruce.
4: Hey, Sarah, how you doing?
0: So what is there to see in the night sky this week?
4: Well, we're closing in. I suppose it's just slightly past this week is the peak, but the Perseid meteor shower, usually one of the top meteor showers of the year, peaks on August 12th and 13th, but is already increasing the meteor rate as we go to press, if that's what we do. With increased activity several days, actually even a couple weeks before and after, but the peak night is the night of the 12th to the 13th, and there will be little interference from moonlight this year, so that's exciting. Only a crescent moon that rises not long before dawn. So pretty much, if you can get away from the clouds and get away from the city lights, preferably, you should see a lot. If you can get to a very dark site, you may see as many as 50 to 75 meters per hour at the peak. And in any case, from a urban environment, you still have a good chance of seeing a few, and obviously everything in between. So go see those. Planets are shifting. That's what they do, those silly wanderers, as they name them planets. Venus is pretty much decked below the horizon in the evening west, but I don't know. Maybe you can at least imagine it. Maybe at certain places you can see it. But don't worry, Venus will come back in a few months, hanging out in the morning sky. Right now, we've got in the evening sky Mars, and below it, Mercury, hanging on low, low, low in the west after sunset. Mars looking reddish and Mercury looking kind of whitish. Again, a tough thing to see, but good news. Early evening, Saturn, yellowish, coming up in the east, high in the sky for the rest of the night. And Jupiter, really bright Jupiter, not as bright as Venus, but still quite bright, will be coming up later in the evening in the east and being a super bright object out there for the rest of the evening. And that's what we got going on in the Skyland. Shall we move on to

0: Venus, surface, lovely. Wonderful vacation there. Venus surface, we haven't talked about the atmospheric pressure being so high, but not surprisingly, the atmospheric density also very high. It is 54 times denser than the atmosphere at sea level on Earth. So that puts it at a non-trivial, well, it's still a small fraction of the density of, like, say, water, but it's awfully dense, 65 kilograms per cubic meter for those playing the home game. Water's, 1,000, so.
1: It's weird to think about because, I mean, you'd have to put aside the literal melting temperatures, but that's got to be weird. Like, even just stepping out the door when it's humid in the air, I feel weird and sluggish, but imagine trying to go through air when it's just, like, way thicker than it should be.
0: Yeah, and you get all the other problems, but yeah, it'd be weird.
1: But, you know, everyone, if you're enjoying the show, please send us your comments and poetry and all of your awesome insights. I love reading the things that surprised you or the things that you can teach us. You know, I see people in the comments every once in a while talking to each other about extra stuff from the show that we didn't get a chance to mention. Because there's a lot that you can talk about when it comes to space. But if you'd like to send us your comments or poetry or anything, you can email us at planetaryradio@planetary.org. Or you can leave your comments in our member community if you're a member of the Planetary Society. Each week we post an episode into our Planetary Radio section on our community. And then you can talk about all the stuff that you enjoyed. So we read all of those. And I am looking forward to sharing some of those comments on the show.
0: It's always fun. We have amazing listeners, so thank you all.
1: Yep.
0: All right, everybody, go out there, look up in the night sky, and think about if you or your brain or you made an AI, what would you call it?
1: Nice one.
0: Thank you, and good night.
1: Thank you so much to our radio listeners for coming with us on this journey across our solar system and beyond. 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Mark Hilverda and Ray Paoletta are our associate producers. 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Ad Astra.
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3: In the 4 decades after the accident at the Chernobyl nuclear power plant, life has returned to the radioactive radius called the exclusion zone, including the kind traveling by bus.

0: these tourists, radiation in the Chernobyl exclusion zone is a form of entertainment. They're among the tens of thousands of people who come here each year for potentially dangerous thrills and a peek into history.
1: Visitors may be as surprised as this scientist was by the combination of devastation and ethereal beauty found there.
2: My first impression is just how stunningly beautiful the exclusion zone is, because it's pretty much untouched by human hands for 40 years.
1: This is Big Picture Science. I'm Molly Bentley. In the second of our two-part series about the 1986 Chernobyl nuclear accident, we look at the life that has returned to the radioactive radius around the site and how the accident has shaped the development of nuclear power. How have fear and pragmatism been dueling and fueling the future of clean energy? This episode is called Shadow of Chernobyl. The radioactive material blasted a half mile in the sky by the explosion at the Chernobyl nuclear power plant in the morning of April 26, 1986, blanketed Europe and forced the evacuation of nearby towns. Radiation was detected in Japan, 5,000 miles away. The combination of design flaws and human error had produced the greatest nuclear disaster in history. We describe what led to the explosion and its immediate aftermath in episode one of this series. In this second episode, we consider both the ongoing environmental health consequences of lingering radiation and how the 1986 accident and the defining nuclear accident for the 21st century, Fukushima, have shaped the future of nuclear power. But one remaining shadow of Chernobyl we might call the public jitters effect about the safety of nuclear power. When it comes to nuclear power, there's actual risk and perceived risk. Nuclear power is one of the safest energy sources, despite these high-profile accidents, and we'll talk more about that. But nuclear energy can feel scary because it involves radiation, something that is invisible to our eyes and hidden from our intuition. So, to better understand this invisible source of energy, which comes both in the form of waves, such as gamma rays, and alpha and beta particles, which alone is confounding, here's another story about accidental radiation exposure. This one is more recent, much smaller than Chernobyl, and does not end in catastrophe. The contamination was contained. Nonetheless, it is notable for what it reveals about the omnipresence of radiation in our environment and our misperceptions about it. The story begins in August 2025, when shipping containers coming into U.S. ports triggered alarms after passing through radiation detectors.
3: Let's first say that we're very, very good at detecting very, very low levels of radiation. My name is Stephen Biegalski, and I'm chair of the nuclear engineering program at Georgia Tech.
1: What kind of scientist are you?
3: All my degrees are in nuclear engineering. We have a strong background in what we'll say radiation detection, environmental monitoring of radionuclides.
1: Dr. Biegalski was not part of the U.S. Customs and Border Protection teams which flagged the contaminated cargo, but he describes its unusual contents, which are more readily associated with all-you-can-eat buffets.
3: We'll first say that we detected the shrimp at the borders within the United States, places like the Port of Savannah. This frozen shrimp was detected through routine portal monitoring at our ports and flagged as being abnormal.
4: Frozen shrimp sold at Walmart now under an FDA warning. The concern, a batch imported from Indonesia that tested positive for traces of radioactive material.
1: Now, the crustaceans weren't glowing, and they hadn't mutated to Godzilla size, but the radioactive isotope cesium-137 was detectable in them. An isotope is a version of an element with a different number of neutrons. The naturally occurring isotope, cesium-133, for example, has protons and neutrons in balance. It is stable. Cesium-137, however, one of the isotopes released in the Chernobyl and Fukushima accidents, is a product of fission, that is, of splitting atoms, is wholly man-made and unstable. As its nucleus tries to become stable, it releases energy. That's the radiation. But how had cesium tainted hundreds of pounds of frozen shrimp in Indonesia?
3: Now, the story that took months to unfold was that it appears that there was a cesium-137 source that had gotten mixed in scrap metal within Indonesia, and that scrap metal, through its processing, ends up reaching high temperatures, and that source, the cesium-137 source, that when breached in part of metal reprocessing or recycling, ended up being released to the environment, into the atmosphere.
1: How did the metal, the scrap metal, come to contain cesium-137?
3: To start with, the answer is we don't know, and it wasn't supposed to be there. So we have lots of industrial uses of cesium-137. Very common uses, especially in that region of the world, would be utilization of cesium-137 in something like a blood irradiator. This is something that might be used to help clean blood and free it from bacteria, and used in the medical industry. We have other industrial applications of cesium-137, but they are regulated, tracked, and they should not have ended up in a scrap metal processing facility.
1: And it was melted in Indonesia. In another country, you have these plumes of smoke. It contains this environmental contaminant, and it gets into the shrimp. How does it get into the shrimp?
3: Well, as it turns out, the shrimp, or the frozen shrimp packaging facility, was fairly close to the metal reprocessing facility. It was all in a industrial area there in Indonesia. And it's in the air. It's there. So you get air exchange into a building. There's many pathways. But pathway one is you just have diffusion in the air. Air gets in the building, and then you end up contaminating shrimp. The other thing that is key, and also potentially a pathway, is that cesium itself is binding, right? It chemically is adhesive. And so if it came out and fell on the ground, it might be something that someone could have picked up on their shoes and walked into a facility with. It could be something that deposited on packing material that was stored outside and then got brought into the facility. We don't know, and we're just speculating.
1: So just to follow up on that, I'm trying to picture somebody walking on cesium-137 that's outside, maybe in a field, and then they walk into the factory. I'm trying to imagine how much cesium-137 would be on the sole of their shoes. Can you give us an idea of how much we're talking about, Steve, that could end up contaminating? I know this is speculation, but could end up contaminating hundreds of pounds of shrimp?
3: There are many variables involved in understanding that contamination process, including everything from the size of the shoes, maybe the number of employees who might have contaminated shoes, and exactly what those pathways are. It's very clear that you're getting a significant level of dilution, meaning that you're not probably picking up all the cesium. But what that really means is that we were likely starting with a source that had a lot of activity, and then that is being diluted to levels that are detectable but aren't necessarily harmful when they make their way into the frozen shrimp product.
1: Dr. Biagowski says that in the U.S., clear guidelines for screening metal would have prevented contaminated scraps from ending up in a furnace. Now, if this story has you swearing off shrimp scampi forever, well, he reassures us that the radiation hazard posed by the shellfish befits their small size.
3: However, I should mention that nearly all food has radiation in it. So some of the typical things we'll talk about are bananas that have a lot of potassium-40.
1: Potatoes, too, have some natural radiation in it.
3: Everything. We live on planet Earth. The walls in your room, the door behind you, you yourself are radioactive at detectable levels. And so the difference here was that the radiation was coming from cesium-137, which is a man-made radionuclide, and not something like potassium-40 that's a primordial radionuclide that is in you, is in bananas, is in the walls around you, things that we've been living with since we've been humans, again, since the beginning of Earth.
1: So what you're saying, this is an important distinction, is that cesium-137 is only produced through man-made activity. And in this case, it's a byproduct of nuclear fission. So when you split atoms, this is one of the isotopes that emerges, cesium-137.
3: Correct. Now, there are also natural sources that will spontaneous fission. The dirt outside of your house has uranium in it. It just does. And as part of that, that uranium sometimes will spontaneous fission. So there is cesium-137 in our environment that comes from those natural processes. But at the levels that we would see in the ground, that's lower than what was being seen in the shrimp. But I'll put in a lot of caveats here that those levels were significantly below anything that the FDA or myself considered to be a health concern. However, the FDA did block the shrimp, put out the warnings, and I think the common phrase is through an abundance of caution.
1: But while it will stay out of grocery store freezers, hundreds of pounds of shrimp will remain radioactive for a very long while due to the half-life of cesium-137.
3: What we'll say is cesium-137, because it is very close to being stable, it does not decay quickly. So it decays with what we'll say a 30-year half-life. And what that means is every 30 years, half the atoms in a sample may decay. And it is a probabilistic endeavor. We can't look at one given atom and tell exactly when that particular atom will decay. But if we had 10 million atoms, we could say that over a 30-year period, we expect that half of them would decay. And then now, if we waited another 30 years, so that's 60 years total, we'll be down to a quarter, because again, that's half of a half. And then if we waited another 30 years, so now we're out to 90 years, we're a half of a half of a half, which is basically an eighth. And so it keeps reducing like that. But from our lifetime perspective, 30 years is a long time. Now, let's say that that has a benefit, too. The benefit is that since it has a long half-life, it doesn't decay quickly. So the gamma ray emission rate for a certain number of cesium-137 atoms is much lower than what you would see for a nuclide that had a much shorter half-life. So it just decays slowly.
1: We had a final question for Dr. Biegalski. Where are the hot frozen shrimp now?
3: So actually, I'll have to say I do not know exactly where they are now, but the last I was informed is that they were still in cold storage at the border, not allowed into the United States and not allowed to leave. But this is millions and millions of dollars worth of shrimp. So we'll be very, very clear here in saying that the FDA has limits on what is allowed for human consumption. And all of these shrimp are much lower than the FDA limit. So by FDA policy, these shrimp are still safe to eat. However, the FDA has chosen not to release them into the U.S. market. And there is a question on what the long-term utilization of those shrimp may be. But as of right now, I believe that they're still just in storage.
1: Steve Biegalski, thank you so much for talking to us.
3: Okay, well, thank you.
1: Steve Biegalski chairs the nuclear engineering program at Georgia Tech. So now we turn to Roland Pease for some perspective. Roland, can you give us the jumbo ideas in this shrimp story? What comes to mind?
5: Well, I think in a sense, this illustrates the big difference between what we might perceive as radiation hazard and actually what is radiation hazard. As Dr. Biegalski said right at the beginning, the detectors you can use for radiation are incredibly sensitive. So, it might sound like these were radioactive, but then almost everything, like he says, is radioactive because there's background radiation, there's natural radiation all around us. Shall we go into the numbers a bit?
1: Let's go into the numbers. So what you're saying is it can pick up very, very low levels of radiation from these crustaceans.
5: Yeah, exactly. So I love that rhyme. So the standard unit they use for radioactivity is the becquerel. And the becquerel is one atom disintegrating or creating one particle of radiation every second. That shipment was showing 68 becquerels per kilogram, which is absolutely nothing. 68 things going tick, tick, tick, tick, tick in a Geiger counter every second, which might sound sort of very energetic when it's going on. But to be fair, that's actually only about twice the amount of radioactivity you'd get from a kilogram of bananas. And they're picking up radioactive potassium from the soil all the time. So, you know, that really is how small it is. The actual limit the FDA sets is 12,000 becquerels. So, you know, you can see the difference here. You can hear it, you can see it with your detectors, but it's not actually a risk.
1: But Roland, is there a difference if the radiation is created by a man-made isotope versus what occurs naturally?
5: There's not particularly a difference there, but what I think you're leaning towards is that the health effects of radiation depends on what kind of radiation it is. So in fact, if you're talking in medical terms, they don't talk in terms of becquerels, but they use a different unit called millisieverts, after a Swedish scientist some decades ago. And so if we now translate our banana, a banana is a tenth of a thousandth of a millisievert. The amount of radiation that one of those Chernobyl liquidators we were talking about last week, who went and cleaned up some of the rubbish that was ejected in that explosion, they were receiving about 250 millisieverts. So that's 2.5 million bananas worth. So you're beginning to get a sense of the scale. Now, as far as we know, none or at least very few of those radiation workers, liquidators, suffered ill effects from that radiation. Another number, the Fukushima residents received about 2 millisieverts. So you're actually getting to deadly levels when you get to 1,000 millisieverts, and that's the sort of thing. So again, you can imagine that cesium-137 from those shrimp, again, is way below any health effect.
1: I'm still like stuck on, as it were, this idea that you could bring radioactive material on the soles of your shoes into an area and contaminate it, and it might not be that much material that you bring in.
5: Well, I suppose what it is that it doesn't take a lot of material, you know, not even probably a gram or so to be picked up. So that's almost nothing on the bottom of your shoe to contain billions and billions of atoms which are ready to go pop off. And, you know, it's, again, it comes back to this idea that only a few of them are popping off in any second, making a Geiger counter click, and Bob's your uncle, you've got a safety alert put out. So, yeah, it is weird. But in a sense, I think that's why so many people find radiation mysterious and concerning, the way that you just say, whereas people who are working with it more often are much more, I wouldn't say blasé, but they have a sense of scale.
1: Coming up, scientists continue to monitor radiation levels in the contaminated exclusion zone around Chernobyl that are still dangerous and consider the consequences for returning wildlife and plants.
2: So at a certain point in time, the trees were getting big enough that the root system is actually accessing physically the buried radioactive material.
1: What the radioactive landscape looks like when it becomes an accidental wildlife refuge next. This episode of Big Picture Science, the second in our two-part series, is Shadow of Chernobyl.

The power plant in the area around Chernobyl had been transformed in the 40 years since the accident. What remains of Chernobyl now resides in an independent Ukraine. The exclusion zone, a nearly 20-mile radius around the plant, remains radioactive, but none of the four reactors are operating. The last three were decommissioned in 2000. Reactor number four, which exploded, has a new structure over it called the new safe confinement. The massive 36,000-ton steel arch encloses the ruins and the concrete sarcophagus built in 1986. There's still plenty of radioactive material in the form of spent fuel storage. That is, fuel that has gone through the fission process and includes uranium-235 and 238, newly created plutonium, and radioactive isotopes like cesium and strontium. And yet, the exclusion zone is where tens of thousands of tourists flock every year, or they did thousands of tourists flock every year.

0: regular basis. There was about 100,000 tourists per year going into the exclusion zone on guided tours to be shown around Pripyat town, for example, and the sort of famous Ferris wheel. And there was a sort of concern that the areas that tourists were being taken to hadn't been properly sort of vetted from a radiation safety point of view. So we initially were deploying drones and ground robots to provide that verification.
1: An expert in radiation, Tom Scott and his team have been attaching lightweight sensors to drones that fly over the exclusion zone, which, as he told Roland Pease, is now populated with returning plants and wildlife. Professor Scott's mapping technique was inspired by the nuclear disaster, which has defined the 21st century.
0: After Fukushima, we developed some radiation mapping technologies for drones, which we used with the Japanese Atomic Energy Authority around the Fukushima fallout zone. And that work became quite infamous in terms of sort of groundbreaking technology development. And so that was the way that we got to work at Chernobyl, is the Ukrainians were big fans of the work that we'd done and asked us to come and deploy that technology in Ukraine. And we never looked back. I mean, what an opportunity to go and do that.
2: Well, absolutely. I mean, give me a sense of how painstaking this is. Presumably, I don't know, the drones still have to be close to the ground, or do you get a kind of, as they might say, a bird's eye view of the hot spots?
0: Well, usually, if you're mapping environmental background levels of radiation, the general rule is that you want to go as low as possible and as slow as possible with the biggest possible detectors that you can carry to give you good sensitivity. In Chernobyl, it's really very different because you've got some substantial contamination. So the most notorious area is the Red Forest. It's called the Red Forest because when the accident happened, substantial amount of the fallout, the nuclear fuel fallout, fell directly to the west of the plant onto a forested area. And the radiation levels were so high that it actually killed the trees. And in killing the trees went orange. And so the translation's not quite right. It should be Orange Forest, but it's called Red Forest.
2: Right.
0: And it's about 16 square kilometers. And when we first flew a drone over it, we saturated all of our radiation detectors instantly.
2: It was so
0: It was
2: hot.
0: so hot, and we worked out we would need to fly at something like 300, 320 meters for the detectors not to saturate. So what that ultimately meant is we came back and we changed the detectors we were using, and we went for much, much smaller, much faster detectors. And we were able to map with fantastic sensitivity and spatial resolution in a way that no one had managed to do that before.
2: So that actually matters. I mean, if you're saying this thing is so radioactive that your sensors were sort of hitting the limit, it seems to me keep out is a pretty simple message, but you wanted to get more detailed.
0: Absolutely. And one of the reasons that then came to pass that was very important for us to be able to produce this mapping is we're mapping the distribution of radioactivity. And then subsequently, at the start of COVID, there was a forest fire which started on the western margin of the Chernobyl exclusion zone. And the forest fire started to work towards the Red Forest. And there was a genuine concern at the time that the Red Forest would set on fire. And of course, in the Red Forest, the trees are radioactive. They're measurably very radioactive. So if you set fire to a radioactive tree, you get a radioactive release of material.
2: Yeah,
0: And
2: remobilizes it all.
0: absolutely. So there was genuine concern that if the wildfire propagated through the Red Forest, the question that was being posed by governments was just how much radioactive material was going to be blown towards local towns or even to Kyiv, which is to the south of the Chernobyl exclusion zone. So our radiation mapping became very important because it provided very accurate source term data, which could underpin some of the plume modeling, which predicted how bad it could be.
2: I mean, give me a sense of, I don't know what the units would be. I can imagine your sensors saying there's lots of radioactivity here, but actually it's just a few grams or maybe a kilogram or something, I don't know, of iodine or cesium or one of these elements that they talk about.
0: Yeah, so primarily it's radioactive cesium-137, that we measure because it emits a relatively strong gamma that's easy to measure. There's also strontium-90, which is a beta emitter as well. These are two primary sort of radioisotopes associated with fission products from burning nuclear fuel, and they're both volatile elements, so they will volatile into sort of volatilize into a gas phase quite easily. But the Red Forest is a really interesting one. It's still very complicated because actually, when the Red Forest was killed by by the radiation and there's lots of fallout on top of the trees, their remedial measure was to

0: knock down all of the trees and to bury the trees and the radioactive material at a depth of 1 to 2 meters below the surface, and to put a clean sort of soil sediment down on top. And what they did is then they planted new trees on top of that in order to stabilize the soil so that you didn't get soil blowing away in hot summers, for example. And so they primarily planted rows of silver birch and fir trees. And so the Red Forest today is a forest, but those trees are not the original trees. But of course, as trees grow and they get bigger, their root systems go down further into the soil. So at a certain point in time, the trees were getting big enough that the root system is actually accessing physically the buried radioactive material. And when that material is partially dissolved by groundwaters, the trees were then sucking up the strontium and cesium through the root system,
1: Right.
0: and those trees themselves were becoming radioactive.
1: So the water, this is radioactive water, effectively. This is salts dissolved in the water that are going
0: Yeah,
1: up in the
0: essentially,
1: sap.
0: yeah. So as far as the tree's concerned, it's nutrients. It's because the tree can't tell that the nutrients are radioactive. But I have to say, it's one of the most bizarre things to walk around a forest where you can go from one tree to another, just comparing how radioactive one is to the
1: I
0: other.
1: mean, when you're doing this, you've got, I take it you're in protective suits.
0: Yes, you're in personal protective equipment. You're wearing a number of dosimeters, and the reason for that is because you need to be able to measure the radiation levels in real time to understand just how long you can stay in a place or whether you shouldn't be going into a place at all. The use of dosimetry is our primary sort of safety tool. It's also having enough expertise to understand, what levels are acceptable, what levels are unacceptable. And that applies not only to working in the Red Forest in the exclusion zone, but to working in the plant itself.
1: And what about the areas of the tour that you were talking about that people went on, so Pripyat and so on?
0: So generally, Pripyat's very, very clean, to the point where if you look at some of the records in terms of wind directions and the sort of gross distribution of radioactive fallout, Pripyat was pretty much spared any significant fallout onto it.
1: Was that just what it all blew way over the top in the heat of the fire, or?
0: Well, the wind just happened to not be blowing in the direction of Pripyat
1: Right.
0: for most of the time, which was good, right?
1: Yeah.
0: Because that was the nearest biggest population. So when I visited there, and of course we've got the radiation scanners, etc., then to be honest, Pripyat's not really any more radioactive than any other normal area in Ukraine. There are some hot spots which tourists are taken to. And I do sometimes wonder, though, whether those are genuine hotspots or they're manufactured hotspots, so the tourists have some counts on a Geiger counter that they can point to.
1: Right, so it goes click, click, click, and you've had that thrill,
0: Absolutely.
1: as it
0: But of
1: were.
0: course, there are other areas like the Red Forest where the radiation levels do go much higher. And quite unique to the Chernobyl exclusion zone, especially to the west of the power plant, is you can find what we call fuel flees. These are tiny little microscopic fragments, which are bits of spent nuclear fuel, and they can be really very radioactive. And it was the case for one particular location nearby to where tourists were being taken. We did find a sort of cluster of fuel flees in a particular area.
1: How big are these? I mean, these are what, sort of tiny grains, are they, or small
0: They're
1: shards?
0: literally so up to sort of millimeter in size. Very difficult to see if you've managed to isolate one onto a microscope slide, for example. But nonetheless, for one that we did collect with the Chernobyl team working there, it was a millimeter-sized particle. It took 65 kilograms of lead shielding to safely move it.
1: That's incredible.
0: Yeah.
1: I mean, that was actually a piece of the original one of the fuel rods, was it, for inside the
0: Yeah,
1: reactor?
0: it would have been.
1: Yeah. I mean, I guess most of it got buried in the original cleanup.
0: absolutely. And one of the things that's really has been very interesting for me as I've sort of explored around the exclusion zone and we've worked at the plant is some of the most radioactive objects I've encountered in the outer exclusion zone have been bits of personal protective equipment that have been partially buried. And what's given those bits of PPE the radioactivity is contamination, usually picked up on the bottom of boots, bottom of protective boots.
1: Right.
0: And what kind of struck me over working there is, you've got more than 100,000 people, they call them liquidators, who are involved with the decommissioning and cleanup. And they had dosimetry records for these people. But I suspect the dosimetry records actually really underread truly how much radiation they were exposed to, based on those observations of the PPE and the fact that, you could be walking around for a day cleaning up, but in the first 10 minutes you get a fuel flea on the bottom of your boot that sticks in the tread and you walk it around all day. potentially all week,
1: yeah,
0: and would accumulate quite a dose from that. And I think it's a testament to the fact that we still don't really have lots of strong evidence to show us at the lower ends of radiation exposure just how much radiation you need to be exposed to for it to start to have a detrimental effect on you.
1: Well, I was going to say, because the story I read is that the long-term radiation effects have been quite minimal.
0: Absolutely, Roland. And some people would say surprisingly minimal, but I think actually probably the science really points to the fact that humans are much more tolerant to radiation than we actually give ourselves credit for.
1: Yeah.
0: Obviously, you don't have people volunteering to test themselves, and rightly so. But from, you know, incidents like Chernobyl, from Fukushima, they do provide some data, right? It's unfortunate that we have that data, but it does provide data, and it is, you know, really valuable to have it.
1: The other story I keep on hearing is of the wildlife that has returned to large parts of the exclusion zone. I was wondering, I mean, do these animals go into the Red Forest? And are you sampling any of those, or is there any... What's the science around that?
0: Well, yes, absolutely. They do go into the Red Forest, and I've often been asked, you know, what's the impression you get when you go in and work at Chernobyl? My first impression is just how stunningly beautiful the exclusion zone is, because it's pretty much untouched by human hands for 40 years. The wildlife there doesn't see very many humans. And so there's lots of wildlife that I've seen working in the exclusion zone. There's a fox called Simone that everybody knows, very bold and will come up. And in fact, Simone, I caught Simone once having a pee on one of my drones while it was sat on the side of the road. But yeah, you have wild boar, you have wolves, that you can hear the wolves in the evenings. There's Przewalski horses, which have been relocated from elsewhere in Ukraine, because the exclusion zone is being used as a wildlife sanctuary, and for endangered species, relocating them there where there aren't humans to disrupt or predate them has actually really benefited them in terms of showing big population growth and recovery. You know, Chernobyl's definitely not all bad. There's lots of positive stories that we can point to, which is about ecosystem recovery, about helping endangered populations recover by using the zone as a nature reserve, and also around the sort of innovation and amazing engineering that's been applied to the cleanup and the making safe of the power plant itself.
1: I mean, it does make a really dramatic point. It seems sort of extraordinary moral that you have a disaster that's as horrible as the Chernobyl explosion, and yet the lesson, in a sense, from the zone is that worse than the radioactivity, the nuclear event that happened there, is the ordinary day-to-day life of humans when it comes to the rest of the species we share the planet with.
0: Absolutely, Roland. It really underlines just what a negative effect that we have on the global ecosystems, right? Going somewhere like Chernobyl, but Fukushima also a similar sort of effect, is it's a chance to see what life would be like if we didn't exist, right? And what you would say from observing it is life's perfectly happy without human beings. Which is a really interesting opportunity to have that perspective.

0: Tom Scott is a professor of nuclear materials and devices at the University of Bristol in the UK.
1: And as of April the 26th, on the 40th anniversary of the disaster, he's also a medal winner from the Ukrainian Academy of Sciences for that work that he's just been describing. I think that's absolutely brilliant for Tom Scott.
0: And we'll hear more from him later in the show. Next, a look at how the disasters at Chernobyl and Fukushima came to shape the future of nuclear power and the role that small nuclear reactors might play in that future.
2: There are a couple of companies that claim to have miniaturized these systems down to basically back of a semi-truck.
0: This episode of Big Picture Science is the second of our two-part series, Shadow of Chernobyl.

0: The design of nuclear reactors has changed in the 40 years since the Chernobyl accident. They are still changing. One design, called the small modular nuclear reactor, promises cheap energy, and it has attracted both startups and established nuclear companies. Roland, how small is small? Are we talking about desk size?
1: No, it's still going to be pretty big. They're going to be about, I don't know, a tenth to a third the size of the big ones that are being built at the moment around the world. So that sounds small, but actually that's also about the size of the first reactors that were being built in the 1960s. So it's a standard thing.
0: So does the small describe both their size, their physical size, and their output?
1: Yes. I mean, they are physically smaller than the big ones. Basically, you get more power if you've put more uranium into a big box. That's one end size of it. And so the original idea was this was something you could build in a factory, put on the back of a lorry and ship off to some location and plug it into the electric grid. It's sort of modelled on the size of the reactors that you put into nuclear submarines and nuclear-powered ships and so on.
0: How many of these small modular nuclear reactors, otherwise known as SMRs, do you think you could fit into Chernobyl?
1: Well, what I can say is that there's an old nuclear power station in Wales in the UK, which had two big reactors, which have been retired, and I think the plan is to put eight on that same site in the next couple of decades. So it's that kind of idea.
0: What prompted this, you know, these relatively diminutive nuclear reactor designs?
1: Well, I think it was inspired in a sense by what we call the dash for gas, when in the 1990s, rather than building big nuclear power stations, a lot of utilities built these very small, quick to pop up gas-fired power stations. And people thought, okay, if we can build these things quicker, make them cheaper, maybe this is a way that we can move forwards with the market. This is something MIT nuclear engineer Jacopo Bongiorno gave me a lot more detail about.
2: Now, the word modular is another word that is sort of thrown around, but it can mean different things. The most, let's say, meaningful in the context of nuclear refers to the manner in which you would build the reactor. So it's modular construction as opposed to what we say stick built, the traditional way. So the traditional way to build a reactor is that you bring to your construction site the raw materials, the pipings, the individual components, and then you literally assemble the whole thing right there at the site. Not very efficient. The alternative is modular construction. You prefabricate entire systems and subsystems in factories. Factories tend to be very efficient environments. And so you preassemble these modules, and then you ship those modules to the site, and there you connect them. There are a couple of companies that claim to have miniaturized these systems down to basically back of a semi-truck. So we'll see how it goes. You know, the thing that we should discuss also here is, what is the value proposition of going smaller? So you can do this modular construction, and that's great. It makes it versatile, you know, you can move things around, et cetera. But unfortunately, the cost of these machines doesn't scale linearly with power.
1: Okay, that's really interesting, because that's, in a sense, the selling point that we're often given is the idea that if these things are smaller, they are intrinsically less expensive to put together.
2: So Okay.
1: Also then the capital investment is lower, and because they can be made in a modular fashion, like you were saying, you can do them more efficiently, and that makes the whole thing cheaper, whereas the big reactors we keep on seeing keep on being over-costed and take too long to get into operation.
2: So there are some elements of truth in what you're saying, but also some misconceptions. So it is true that in absolute terms, the capital required to build a smaller reactor will be lower than the capital required to build a large reactor. There is less to build, less steel, less concrete, fewer components, and you have customers or off-takers or people who are interested in nuclear that do not feel comfortable investing $10 billion for one large reactor, but they may stomach $1.5 billion or $2 billion for a smaller reactor. I think that's a very accurate advantage. If what you care about, though, is the cost per unit electricity generated, let's say dollars, or in your case, pound per megawatt hour, then smaller reactors almost invariably will have a higher cost per unit energy generated than large reactors.
1: Just to be clear, what you're saying is that it would probably be cheaper to build one gigawatt machine than 10, 100 megawatt machines, which ought to give the same
2: Correct.
1: electricity.
2: Correct. People should not be under the illusion that just because I'm making a reactor smaller, the electricity that that reactor will generate will be cheaper. In fact, the trend is the opposite. Larger machines tend to be more efficient.
1: So generally, you sound pretty sanguine and confident that the small modular reactor is a sort of feasible way forwards. What I'm slightly curious about is every 10 years, I seem to hear about how there's going to be a renaissance of the nuclear industry, that it's going to go back to the sort of the boom of the 1970s and 80s and the confidence. Do you think that there is a future for these kinds of reactors, maybe with small modular reactors? And do you think there's a need for a future?
2: So I think the existing fleet of large reactors, which were built several decades ago and continue to operate, are here to stay. That's because their useful life is continuously being extended. They'll be around for decades. When it comes to adding electricity to the grid, especially a large grid, a mature grid like in Europe or the US, I actually remain convinced that large reactors are the way to go. So I'd like to see more AP1000 or AP1000 style reactors being built. But when it comes to other markets, for example, combined heat and power for factories or chemical plants, or maritime transportation or propulsion for ships, then I think that's where these smaller reactors make more sense.
0: Jacopo Bongiorno is a professor of nuclear science and engineering at MIT.
3: For me, it's really important that the world learns the lessons from what happens when you don't do nuclear properly. And Chernobyl is a, the example of that.
0: For a big picture perspective about the meaning of Chernobyl 40 years on, we return to nuclear materials scientist Tom Scott.
3: But I also think in the 40 years since, we've seen some amazing innovation around nuclear cleanup sensing, robotics, for example, which have brought on nuclear safety technologies leaps and bounds. It's also involved things like the development of the new safe confinement structure, which envelops the sarcophagus now. That's the biggest movable structure ever made by human beings. It's staggeringly large. And that's, amazing human innovation and ingenuity. So lots of good things technologically have come out from Chernobyl. But of course, in some respects, having a symbol, which is the sort of symbol to people of how not to do things, it's a sort of warning story, is a really useful thing to have in people's minds, which gives motivation to do things very correctly, very safely.
1: My recollection is that when this happened, it meant that the people who'd always said something could go horrifically wrong with a nuclear power plant could turn around and say, "We were right. We told you not to play with this stuff, and you didn't listen." And even if the RBMK, the Russian reactor type, was completely different from what other people were using, that's a very powerful message.
3: It is a powerful message, and I think the point about nuclear energy is it has the potential to be incredibly positive for the human race if it's handled correctly, and if it's handled incorrectly, it also has the power to cause huge disruption and be very destructive. And almost you can draw an analogy across with that with a man finding fire, right? Fire is, kept us warm for thousands of years. We've harnessed fire to make steam, to drive mechanical engines, and we've had amazing technical innovation because of the discovery of fire. But equally, fire, whether it's a forest fire or it's a fire that's set or accidentally goes off, can be really destructive at the same time. With fire, we've learnt the rules about how to handle fire safely. And I would say that over since the invention of nuclear energy, we have also learnt how to do nuclear very, very safely. And that's why the sort of reactors that are built today have so many active and passive safety features that it makes it extremely unlikely that you could ever have anything that resembles what happened at Chernobyl.
1: I mean, I hear you, but the time of Chernobyl coincides with when I think there was a great loss of interest in nuclear power. I mean, the big nuclear surge when this was a sort of the techno-exuberant age of the 60s and 70s seemed to sort of come to an end around the same time as 1986. And, you know, the UK built one more nuclear reactor after that. I think in Europe it sort of died out, in America. I don't know if that was a coincidence or whether that is part of the shadow that maybe cost the industry 20 years or so.
3: I think absolutely it's part of the shadow of Chernobyl that governments moved away from and divested from using nuclear on their grids. I think it's likely a reason why more countries didn't adopt nuclear technology, because it was perceived that, well, we don't want to have a disaster like that on our own soil. And I think you could also look at Fukushima. Fukushima, I think, is more clearly documented. The German government stopped nuclear post-Fukushima. The Japanese government also stopped for a period using nuclear. Now, for the Japanese, that's because they needed to reassure themselves and qualify the other nuclear reactors around Japan that they could withstand very large earthquakes, the size of which, the magnitude 9, which happened, which led to the Fukushima disaster. But you would say, following Fukushima, yes, again, similar to Chernobyl, there was a sort of, let's say, decrease in interest in nuclear or using nuclear by governments around the world. And again, that's since then changed, because I think nuclear is recognized that it's a very different technology now than it was back in 1986, and that intrinsically it's much safer. And when you also consider, you know, there are no carbon emissions from a nuclear reactor, then that's, you know, in terms of the global picture, global climate change issues that we're having, nuclear energy has to be part of the solution.
1: The safety which you talked about is very important. Can you just give me, in simple terms, how new designs are different from old designs in terms of being passively safe, and, you know, what that actually means?
3: Yeah, so when you have sort of passive safety, it actually means that the design of the system is such that it automatically will control itself or shut down without humans having to intervene. And that's either because of design or material selection. So I think, familiar with Chernobyl, that there was human error was a massive contributor to the incidents that unfolded. And so if you have systems that a human can't interfere with when it comes to safety, then you could argue that that's a good thing, because you're removing the human error part of the equation.
1: So you said earlier on in the interview that you thought that nuclear handled right could be a great gift to humanity. And you still hold to that, do you? That given all the advances we've had in solar power and, you know, wind power and other forms of green energy, that despite the complexity and the cost, that nuclear does have a future despite the shadow of Chernobyl?
3: Oh, absolutely. Nuclear has a future when it comes to global energy. If you think about the renewables we have, we've got wind, also solar, but these are intermittent. So nuclear, which is a technology which can always be on, really, really complements those other renewables. And if we can find good energy storage solutions in addition to that, then we can effectively wean ourselves off the fossil fuels that we've been using for decades.
0: Tom Scott is a professor of nuclear materials and devices at the University of Bristol in the UK. This show would not be possible without our talented team, senior producers Seth Shostak and Gary Niederhoff, assistant producers Shannon Rose Geary and Brian Edwards, and contributor Sikon Akbon. And a special thanks to contributor Roland Pease for lending his reporting excellence to this episode. I am the executive producer of Big Picture Science, Molly Bentley. The original music in the show is by Dewey DeLay and June Miyake. And this episode of Big Picture Science, the second in a two-part series that considers the legacy of the world's worst nuclear disaster 40 years ago, is called Shadow of Chernobyl.

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Welcome to the archives of Radio Curious. I'm Barry Vogel. Comics in comic books and newspapers have come to hold quite an important place in contemporary society. Satire, particularly political commentary, is perhaps closest to its essence when expressed in the visual form, as in a comic book. However, it can be argued that comics have played a far greater role in the history of humanity, tracing back to all images depicting a sequential number of actions. My guest in this archive edition of Radio Curious is Scott McLeod, the author of Understanding Comics, a book about the history of comics.

0: This program was originally broadcast in August of 1994, when Radio Curious was called Government Politics and Ideas. I began by asking Scott McLeod, why are comics perceived as a new invention when they actually have been around for a very long time?
1: Well, it's a good question and one that I've been wrestling with lately. I think that comics have often been confused with their format, with their genre. All of these things are indeed recent. The magazines that comic books have been, that we associate with comics, the stapled color covers, the 32 pages of newsprint, all of these things are 20th century inventions. And if one believes that that's what comics are all about, that that's what comics can be, then indeed comics are recent. But if you define comics as sequential art, as that art of putting one picture after another, then we can trace it all the way back to at least Egyptian wall paintings and works like the pre-Columbian picture manuscripts or the Bayeux tapestry. Even if you want to define comics more narrowly, though, such as requiring panel borders, having to be printed and distributed and sold, having word balloons, ink drawings, all of these things, you still go back at least 400 or 500 years to many Egyptian, European broadsheets, which told pictures in sequence very much like our modern comics. So I think that as we expand the definition of comics, we expand its history. But as long as that definition remains very narrow, people will perceive the history as being very recent.
0: Well, when we define comics, I would call on you for that definition. What would your definition be?
1: Well, the short definition is sequential art. Again, that art of putting one picture after another, but that can be a little too broad. The long definition that I concocted for those occasions when we need to send a very accurate razor down is juxtaposed pictorial and other images in deliberate sequence. I'm certainly not recommending this for casual conversation, but that helps distinguish it from things like animation and other forms of visual art that have a sequence in them.
0: When we look at comics, you've defined in your book a similarity that comics, I think, worldwide have, with the possible exception of some of the comic strips in Japan. They stress, in almost all cases, an action-to-action kind of fold. What does that mean, and how is it different from subject to subject, or moment to moment, or scene to scene?
1: Well, the sorts of transitions between panels are one of the invisible aspects of comic storytelling. I managed to break it down into six groups, some of which you just mentioned, and I found that American and European comics did stress that action-to-action sort of transition, in which every panel shows a distinct act. And I think the reason why that became very prominent here in Europe and in America is because we tend to emphasize very plot-based stories that are a series of events, especially in America, where our comics generally are, well, for lack of a better word, really stories for boys more often than not. That very plot-based action-to-action storytelling technique makes sense. But there are a lot of other options, and as you mentioned, in Japan, there are some exceptions. A number of Japanese cartoonists, actually the majority, tend to, while they still use those action-to-action sequences, also use a larger number of what I call aspect-to-aspect sequences, which are very, very non-linear. They just sort of set a wandering eye over a scene or an idea, and they allow for more sort of disconnected images that we assemble in our mind to make a scene happen. It's a lot like some film techniques, which just show you various moments, various images, which all together add up to a scene or an idea.
0: Do you find that that's peculiar to Japanese comics because of the Eastern orientation, and is it connected to Chinese comics, if you've seen any?
1: The Chinese have a rich tradition of cartooning, but not quite as many comics as that I've seen. And other comics on the Asian continent tend to either follow the lead of Japan or of European comics. So Japan is definitely the leader in that Asian style. But I think it may, although I'm reluctant to generalize overly about, you know, that Eastern mindset, which sometimes we can overemphasize to the extent that we cast, you know, the Japanese mind as being somehow a different species or something, which of course is, you know, is a dangerous trend. But I do think that there are some, at least some cultural differences, which in Japan cause the cartoonists to be less obsessed with getting from point A to point B, and are more willing to wander a little. Also, the Japanese storytelling style may have been affected by the fact that the written language in Japan still bears more of its pictorial heritage than here in the West, and so the linkage between words and pictures is much stronger.
0: Well, that kind of draws me to the story that you tell in your chapter called Blood in the Gutter, where you talk about a daydream that you recurrently had as a child, where you felt that the world, the whole world, was just a show put on for your benefit. And the way your pictures are drawn is where your little boy character, which I presume is you, is looking is what the picture is shown, and behind him or to the side of him, if he's turned, there's a blank. Can you elaborate on that?
1: Sure.
0: What we don't see isn't here?
1: Yeah, this was a daydream I had that I found a lot of my other friends had also had. Sometimes the daydream would go that the whole world was were machines, were robots, which were busily constructing the set of the next place that you would go to. And others just imagined that everything disappeared, that the sidewalks, the streets all rolled up behind them. And I think in many ways that fantasy is really a throwback to our initial perceptions, since really, after all, we have no proof that anything is here outside of what our senses report to us. It's the old existentialist conundrum that we can discover as much as we like about the world, and we can get all of this information that allows us to have a knowledge that, say, Europe or Mount Everest or whatever exist, even though we're not seeing them at any particular time. But we really have no proof. What we really do is commit an act of faith that allows us to negotiate the real world, that allows us to receive the parts, but to perceive the whole. And I found that very interesting in relation to comics, because that's exactly what we do when we take those fragmented static images in the panels and connect them in our minds and make them whole, make them move, make them come alive. That's that same act of faith that we commit every single day, every minute of every day, in learning to inhabit a world which we only see a tiny piece of at any given time.
0: Well, if that is the invisibility of comics, why are comics different from animated films, videos, or whatever?
1: I think because in film, you know, just that art of moving images, the way in which we take each frame and connect them and make them move is much more automatic. It's involuntary. Anyone, even a child, seeing a television or a movie for the first time is able to perceive the motion there. Whereas with comics, what we do is allow space to stand in for time. Space does for comics what time does for film.
0: Can you explain that?
1: Excuse me?
0: Can you explain that, what space does for time, what time does for film?
1: Well, the simplest example would be if you take a strip of film out of a projector and snip it and lay it down on a light table, what you have is a comic. A very, very slow comic, but a comic nonetheless, because what had been different images projected on the same space, simulating motion before, are now different images existing at the same time next to each other at different spaces. So that's why that juxtaposition is so crucial for comics. The fact that they're side by side is what distinguishes them from film. But the thing about the persistence of vision and all those things which help us to perceive motion in film, those are very automatic. Whereas in comics, the reader has to be a willing collaborator. That is, they have to be willing to do the work to make these pictures come alive. And you can perceive the comics page as a static, still, timeless piece of work if you like. It's only when you choose to read those panels and to make the move that they do move.
0: Well, is the reader then doing the work that we do when we watch a show and tell of another?
1: Yes. I mean, there's that call and response. That the artist only meets you halfway in comics. And he's showing what's in the panel, and you're telling him what's between the panel.
0: What is between the panel? How do we know what to tell? How do we know what to tell ourselves?
1: Well, that's the question that every cartoonist has to ask themselves every time they draw a comic, because they can't control what you're going to perceive between those panels. So they need to give you those reference points that makes the important story points inevitable, that compels the reader to read what the artist wants them to read. Where I think comics find their magic is when there's some latitude, where the interpretation of the reader is not fully controlled, but where the reader is allowed to branch out a little and to imagine what's between the panels in various ways, such that every reader's interpretation is different.
0: Can you give some examples of that?
1: Well, sure. In my book, I give the simplest example of that latitude is a two-panel sequence where a deranged lunatic is raising an axe over his victim, and is saying, now you die, and the victim is saying, no, and running. And then you cut to another panel of a cityscape from a distance, and you have a scream ringing out over that cityscape. Now, the natural assumption is that axe fell and hit the victim and killed him or maimed him. But every reader's interpretation is going to be different. As I say in the book, to kill a man between panels is to condemn him to 1,000 deaths, because there's no controlling exactly how the reader is going to interpret that murder.
0: Scott, let me take a moment here and say that you're listening to Government Politics and Ideas. My guest this week is author Scott McLeod, who wrote a really very curious book called Understanding Comics, The Invisible Art. Scott, how does the comic artist know if anyone will listen?
1: Well, comics, there are various reasons why I call it the invisible art. One of the reasons is because it's fairly invisible in this society. And comics artists have been laboring in relative obscurity for many years, just with their faith in the medium to fuel them, knowing that their audience is fairly small. That's beginning to change. One of the high watermarks would have to be Art Spiegelman's Mouse. When a comic book manages to win a Pulitzer Prize and get exhibited in the Museum of Modern Art and receive a Guggenheim Grant and get reviewed in the New York Times,
0: That does tell something.
1: Yeah, indeed, and it certainly gives some hope that people are indeed listening. I think more people have their ear to the ground now than ever in regards to comic books. It's a very hopeful time. More people are reading comics, and more people are drawn to various sorts of comics that are trying to push the envelope, that are trying to change the way people perceive comics.
0: Well, again, can you give some examples of pushing that envelope?
1: Well, there are a number of cartoonists who are working in an autobiographical vein, something that was fairly unheard of just 10 years ago. One of the pioneers of that would be Harvey Pekar, who many people may know as a veteran guest on the Letterman show, but he actually has a serious side too, and his book is quite wonderful.
0: What's the name of his book?
1: American Splendor. And it's just about Harvey's life. He's a custodian in a hospital, and he writes about everyday events. This is one revolution, but there are many. There are some cartoonists who are working in a very surrealistic vein, who are trying to use comics as a tool for unlocking the subconscious. There are other comics now which are making very formal experimentations, which are experimenting with composition, with new ways of telling stories, with new ways to compose a page. Really, comics are moving in many different directions all at once. We're in a very exciting time because nobody quite knows what works, so everyone has their own ideas about how to reinvent comics, and so they're being reinvented in many directions.
0: Yet in your book, you say that the creation of any work in any media always follows a certain path, and then you demonstrate that in comics. So if it's following a certain path, can you tell us about that path and how maybe it's drifting to a new area in comics now?
1: Well, the reason I said that it always follows a certain path is because I'm using it to define what the word medium means to me. Any art form or any mode of communication follows that path from one mind to another mind, and I think all media are byproducts of that sad inability we have to communicate directly from mind to mind. So we have to find ways that we can convert our thoughts into physical forms that can traverse the physical world and then be reconverted by one or more senses back into thoughts. So this would be true of all media, of radio and speech, of prose and painting, of comics, and of any other art form. So that's that path. It's just from mind to mind. But in the course of that path, many things can take place. And it's the way that comics are revolutionized is when the ideas being transmitted are being revolutionized. That is, when comics are transmitting new sorts of messages, and when their means of transmission are being revolutionized, either artistically or in terms of physical format, or just the general attitude of the work being presented.
0: Where do you see that going in the future?
1: As I said, in as many directions as possible. I think that there's this there's been this assumption both inside and outside of comics that comics are going to move in any one direction.
0: Do you have a direction for your own work in the future?
1: Yes, I do. Well, probably the most exciting direction for me personally is moving towards bringing comics and computers closer together, both in terms of computer-generated imagery.
0: What do you mean? Can you describe that?
1: Well, sure. There are many applications which are being created specifically for graphic artists, which are becoming more powerful with every passing day. And I want to try to apply some of those to making images for comics, but also taking advantage of the new conveyances, which is another realm entirely. Right now, CD-ROMs are one of the more interesting venues, although, of course, they're just a transitional technology. But the idea of getting comics through electronic means really prompts us to question the very nature of comics, an art form that's been quite shaped by its technology, the technology of print, over the last 500 years.
0: Before that, we were carving on walls, and that was kind of hard to...
1: On walls and painting on deer skin and making base relief sculptures. As I say, comics, I think, predates print, so the idea that it may post-date print is not overly threatening to me personally.
0: You have a very interesting comment, and I think I should describe that throughout the book you have a little character that is telling the story. I presume that character is you, is that right?
1: Yes, that's my stand-in for me. I'm playing host of the book.
0: And as you host the book, you say that art, as I see it, is any human activity which doesn't grow out of either of our species' two basic instincts, survival and reproduction. Can you elaborate on that a little bit?
1: Sure. First of all, the most important thing about the way I'm approaching art here is that I don't see it as an either-or proposition. I don't believe that you can point to a painting and say that's art, and then point to a second painting and say that's not art. Clearly, art has to be a component of human behavior which exists to varying degrees in everything we do. So, in distinguishing that, I was trying to separate out from that sort of that

0: right down to various minutia. So our whole social structure, our many aspects of our behavior are motivated by those. But when you separate those out, what's left is the way that we distinguish ourselves from that parade of history, and the way that we're a little out of step, the way that we may have a little skip to our step or an odd rhythm to the way that we're marching, you know, in that evolutionary parade.
1: Or the way that we speak and communicate with sounds.
0: Right, the way that we may perform our jobs, whatever. And that aspect of human behavior is what I see art as. And when that aspect dominates, when it doesn't, when it's not easily traceable to those other two instincts, that's when I think art really blossoms.
1: Yet, you talk about art, or particularly comics, as a form of art, has properties that are shared with all other art forms.
0: That's correct.
1: What are those properties?
0: Well, I think certainly the fact that as an art form, it's compensating for that isolation of the human mind. That's the most fundamental similarity, the similarity that all media have with comics. Also that I think in comics, there are always people striving to express themselves, to do something of great substance, of lasting worth. And that's true in all art forms. Just as in all art forms, it's true that the vast majority of those of commercial practitioners are basically trying to survive or to enhance their social status or whatever. The baser instincts generally tend to rule, and it's that minority that are often at great personal sacrifice are trying to create something of more lasting worth.
1: Yet it's that minority that is attacked by repressive governments and repressive societies. Why do you think that is the case?
0: Well, if one is motivated by survival, or by, you know, advancing a social status, it certainly doesn't pay to attack the status quo. But art, by its nature, especially when it's most intensely represented by a personality, is very good at detecting patterns, at seeing that the emperor has no clothes, at realizing that the way things are not necessarily the way they have to be. And that's a very, very threatening instinct, and that's certainly one of the reasons why artists are indeed among the most dangerous people for a repressive society. When artists are imprisoned or executed, it's not because they're mistakenly perceived as a threat. They are a threat to dictatorships everywhere because they expose the truth and they show people that their lives don't have to be the way that they should be.
1: Scott, what kind of dangerous projects are you working on now?
0: Well, I'm not much of a danger to anyone except myself at the moment. I encountered a major artist's block when I realized that this book was pretty much the end of a road that I had been on for several years, and that I had to change direction. Right now, I'm gearing up to work on a CD-ROM adaptation of the book, and also doing a number of shorter experimental projects. My next project may be a peculiar political satire called The New Adventures of Abraham Lincoln, but that one is still pretty unformed. So I think the short answer to your question is I have no idea, but whatever it is, it's going to be comics.
1: But your path in life is drawing comics.
0: Absolutely.
1: Scott, the question that I always like to ask my guests at the end of a program is, aside from your book, could you recommend or tell us about an interesting book that you've seen or read lately?
0: Absolutely. My favorite book in recent memory is a graphic novel, as we call them, in other words, a big comic book, called A Jar of Fools by a newcomer named Jason Lutz. He's from Seattle. He's 26. This is his first major work. And it's splendid. It really earns the term graphic novel. It's a true novel, and the characters and the story in it are compelling and unforgettable. And I would very highly recommend it. It came out in June, and it's self-published by Jason Lutz, and the name of his company is Penny Dreadful Press. You can ask your local

0: So it's a graphic book similar to Understanding Comics that you wrote.
1: Yes, absolutely. It is a comic book, and but it also has all the best qualities that we associate with a good novel.
0: Scott McCloud, author of Understanding Comics, The Invisible Art, thank you very much for joining us.
1: Thank you, Barry.
0: Scott McCloud is the author of Understanding Comics. The book that he recommends is The Jar of Fools by Jason Lutes, L-U-T-E-S. 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The postal address is 700 West Smith Street, Ukiah, California, 95482. The phone is 707-621-5075. Ignacio Ayala is the assistant producer. I'm host and producer, Barry Vogel. Thank you for listening.

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4: Strong and smart, keen and wise,

That's Michael and the Rock Nest Monsters right here on the Children's Hour. I'm Katie Stone, and today it's a musical special honoring our mothers. We all love our moms here on the Children's Hour, and I'm no exception. I love my mom, and I am a mom, and it's Mother's Day, and we hope you're honoring your mom. Here's a mom and son. It's Grammy winners Pierce Freelon and Nina Freelon, their title track off of Ancestars, right here on the Children's Hour.

0: my hand, Mummy, and show me the way so that I can go out in the big world one day. Teach me the basics and then let me learn. Should I ever get stuck, I will know where to turn. Cheer me up, Mummy, when I'm feeling blue. 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Dry my tears, Mummy, when I'm feeling sad. 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Show me the sunshine and then set me free to be the brilliant person that you raised me to be.
1: A poem for Mom on Mother's Day is Miss Moham. In the background, Poddington Bear. And before that, you heard Megan and Kelly Trainer from her Thank You release with Mom. Sylvia Chave brought us Hey Mama. Today on the show, we have a Mother's Day musical special. You can follow along on our playlist at childrenshour.org. This is Angie Hu, right here on the Children's Hour.

0: Hippie Mom is an old favorite on the Children's Hour by Big Bang Boom. Lori Berkner before that from Waiting for the Elevator. In the background, Ketza. This is the Children's Hour Mother's Day special. Happy Mother's Day to all who are celebrating. We'll be back right after this.
1: 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We'll be right back.
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2: That was Nsingizi with Mama, and before that Sweet Honey in the Rock with On Children. 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We're celebrating our moms. What are you doing for Mother's Day? Tom Chapin has an idea.

0: went down to the kitchen, opened up the cupboard door. Let's see, what would she like? Granola?
1: No.
0: Hot oatmeal?
1: No.
0: Pancakes?
1: Yeah.
0: With syrup?
1: Yeah.
0: And bacon?
2: Mommy won't eat bacon.

Three by Three is Laura Cortesi and the Dance Cards. Before that, Take Care of Your Grown-Ups is Alastair Mook from Singing Our Way Through. Tom Chapin had Mother's Day off Moonboat. 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This is Fuchs.

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That was Kathy Kalik. Use a napkin, not your mom, is always a good idea, not just on Mother's Day. You're listening to the Children's Hour. Before that, you heard Mr. T and Friends. Every day for mom is Mother's Day. And we opened up that set with Saul Paul with Mama from We Dream in 3D. You're listening to the Children's Hour, and today we have a musical Mother's Day special. This is Kath B, right here on the Children's Hour.

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We've got time for just one more. We're going to go out with Good Charlotte. Thank you, Mom. And thank you to all the moms. Happy

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Center of the City University of New York, and this is Exploration. Every week on Exploration, we discuss the fascinating world of science and its impact on society. And today we have two very special guests who will talk about some of the origins of the human race and where are we going if one day we can control the aging process. Our first special guest is Dr. William Calvin, and he's the author of a new book called A Brief History of the Mind. That's right, we're now going to go back millions of years into the past, when we weren't that intelligent. And then the question is, what was the spark? What was the spark that set us on this long journey to master the environment, to be able to manipulate objects around us? In other words, to become intelligent. Why did we separate from the rest of the apes? Some people think that perhaps a pivotal moment took place perhaps 6 million years ago in Africa. But what was it? Was it climate change? Was it somehow a mutation in our genes? What was it that set us off into this journey to become masters of our fate? And then our second special guest is Dr. Jay Olshansky, and he's going to talk to us about the aging process. No, we're not going to talk about hocus pocus and all the kinds of Madison Avenue advertisement you get when you walk into the drugstore stating that you can reverse all the wrinkles on your face. No, we're talking about the science, the genetics behind the aging process. Did you know that we now know what aging basically is? We didn't really know what aging even was 10, 15 years ago. But now we're converging on the idea that the aging process is basically the process of the accumulation of errors. Errors at the genetic level. Errors at the cellular level. And over time, as these errors build up, cells become sluggish. They don't work as well as they used to. They begin to sag. They begin to malfunction. In other words, we get old. And then the question is, do we really have to die? One day, with genetic engineering, it may be possible to stop, and who knows, maybe even reverse the aging process. And these are some of the things we'll talk to our special guest about. So once again, our first special guest will talk about the origin of the human race. William Calvin is the author of the book, A Brief History of the Mind. And then our second special guest is Dr. Jay Olshansky, who will talk to about not the hocus pocus and all the superstition, but the real science, the science behind understanding the aging process and what can be done, who knows, sometimes in the future when we have an understanding of the genetics behind the aging process and we're able to not only to slow it down, but perhaps even reverse the aging process.

0: And now I'd like to introduce our special guest for today. He's Professor William Calvin. He's professor at the University of Washington in Seattle, and he's the author of a book called A Brief History of the Mind. He's an expert in the origins of humanity, and so we'll go back. We'll go back 6 to 7 million years when we first separated from the apes and begin the process of trying to figure out how is it that humans became humans. How is it that humans accumulated a large brain? How did we gain the capability of being able to split the atom and explore the universe? So once again, our special guest today is Professor William Calvin of the University of Washington in Seattle. And the topic of today is A Brief History of the Mind. The first question for you is, how did you, as a scientist, first get interested in science?
1: Well, that's interesting because I wasn't a particularly good student in high school, and I certainly didn't get interested in science then, though I took the courses. I just didn't have very good teachers. But when I got to college, all of a sudden, you know, I had good professors, and it was more interesting than anything else I'd ever done. I basically gave up all of my previous interests in photography and journalism.

0: in high school. But I really gave all those things up because science was so interesting.
1: And
0: that's an answer I suspect that applies to a lot of people.
1: Okay, but why anthropology? Why brain studies? Why the study of primates? How'd you get steered into that direction?
0: Via humans, actually. That's a late interest. And it really occurred because I had a colleague in the neurosurgery department who was working on the physiology of language cortex. And because I was assisting him in some other projects, I learned quite a lot about his subject. And it led me into the question of how did the brain get reorganized? It's not really a question of enlargement. It's a question of, you know, the whole tip of the temporal lobe is now doing something different than it does in monkeys. And the whole question of how did that evolve in human evolution was what led me into the rest of human evolution.
1: Okay. Well, let's get into the meat of your book, A Brief History of the Mind. Your book is chronological, and you start going back 6, 7, 8 million years ago when certain conditions in Africa were met and we, our ancestors, separated from the apes, in particular, a chimpanzee-like creature. Could you elaborate what happened? Why did we separate to begin the long journey to become Homo sapiens?
0: Well, you have to start with what the apes are capable of. The chimpanzees are the ones that we know the most about. And they can exist in savanna, woodland-type settings. Most of them live in forests, but in, say, Senegal, you find them in more open territory. And that's what I imagine our ancestors as being in, because a lot more woodland and savanna was beginning to develop in Africa about 7 million years ago. I mean, that's when animals like the Cape buffalo, you know, first appear on the scene. And all of the antelope in Africa that were evolving in this period. So there's a lot of grass around and a lot of meat on the hoof. And eventually our ancestors, you know, learned how to, you know, hunt reliably. But the transition to that is what's fascinated anthropologists for a long time.
1: Now, speaking about that, some people conjecture that it was the upright posture. That was the first glimmers of our separation from the apes. Could you elaborate?
0: Well, the upright posture and sort of the rearrangement of where the spinal cord comes into the head is first seen back around the 6, 7 million year territory. And that's one of the best evidence for upright posture, sort of a rebalancing of the head on top of the spinal cord. that presumably is because our ancestors were getting out of the trees and out into a bipedal kind of setting. And whether that was running in our present notion of running long distances is probably not the answer. Their feet just were not rearranged until much later. But it's thought that what they were doing is they were still nesting at night in trees the way the chimpanzees do, and certainly running up a tree for protection if they got chased. But they were coming down out of it and making a living in the woodland and savanna kinds of settings. Mostly woodland, because you got to keep the trees close. But you need upright posture if you're going to scavenge and run away, you know, with you know, at least a piece of meat, and have the other animals stay there and consume the carcass rather than chase you. So upright posture for both carrying, you know, away stuff, and for also keeping your head up above the grass so you can see that you're not walking into another lion coming. Both of those things are part of the rationale for why you get upright posture.
1: Now, if we begin to leave the forest and move into the open grasslands and assume an upright posture, what about our thumb? Thumbs, we know, primates use thumbs for, among other things, swinging in trees. So was the thumb, therefore, maladapted for the forest, but very adapted for a new purpose in the savannas?
0: Well, for swinging from trees, you actually want a small thumb that will stay out of the way.
1: Mm-hmm.
0: So it's really much more a matter of hanging by the other four fingers. The kind of power grip that you associate with the thumb is not a big part of this. It is a big part of holding onto rocks and bashing them together to get a sharp edge. But I really, you know, the evidence really isn't in on the thumb yet, the way it is on upright posture.
1: Okay, so now we're in the grasslands. It is now, again, 6-7 million years ago.
0: Well,
1: but things begin to change. Yeah. Why?
0: Well, first of all, you have a long period where nothing much seems to happen. That is to say, the climate is producing more and more woodland because basically instead of having a carpet of trees in Africa, you're going to a lot of patches in between groups of trees. And woodland tends to appear around the edges of the forests as a transition. And so because everything was becoming patchy, woodland was really the growth environment. If you could make a living in woodland, there was more of it being produced every year. So that's one of the things that's going on all through this period. Actually, getting out on savanna with its implication of a tree every mile or so is probably something that occurs around 1.8 million with Homo erectus. It's just not that clear they were in savanna settings until then.
1: Okay, so what gradually led to the enlargement of the brain? The brain did not suddenly appear in full-fledged form. It grew very slowly, but why?
0: Well, no one knows is the short answer. Everybody assumes it has something to do with living a more complicated life and needing more brain to do it. But, you know, if you do comparative studies with other animals, things like that, you just don't find good examples the way that you'd like to. It's true that, say, the ravens amongst the birds tend to have somewhat bigger brains, but it's not a consistent sort of thing. Grazing animals have smaller brains per unit body weight than do their predators, but it's all sort of small stuff like this. It doesn't say a thing about a threefold enlargement in only 2.5 million years, which produces about four times more neocortex. So that's the question. That's the one I'm saying no way really has a satisfactory answer.
1: Well, if for people who saw the movie 2001, there's that famous scene where a chimpanzee-like creature grabs a piece of bone, lifts it up, smashes other bones, and
0: right.
1: then the bone becomes a space station in outer
0: right.
1: space. Very famous scene. Is there any scientific basis to that it was tool-making that required a larger brain because we were maladapted for life in the savannas?
0: Well, that, again, is a common assumption. And the problem with it is that archaeologists have been hard at work on the tool-making record the last 2.5 million years. And it's not a record of study progress. For example, you get the first tools back at about 2.7 million. And they're basically rocks with sharp edges because, you know, there's some rocks that are better chipping away like this than others. They are somewhat economical, and they will hit a rock instead of just once to get a sharp edge. They may hit it a second time to, you know, get two before they go off and use it. But the initial tool-making styles, so-called Odolwan styles, are not sort of like a, you know, set of silverware with very distinct styles. They're just characterized by a sharp edge and a good grip. And, you know, there's lots of shapes that will satisfy. That went on for a million years with no particular improvements. At the same time, the brain was enlarging quite steadily during that time.
1: Okay, well, there is a theory that says that in some sense, man did not make tools. Tools made man, in the sense that in order to survive, increase your evolutionary survival value in the forest, I mean, in the savannas, you had to create tools, and that forced large brains to coordinate those tools, or else you didn't survive to perpetuate your species into the next generation.
0: And
1: what are your thoughts?
0: What this meta-analysis that I was just quoting to you says is not a very good explanation. That is to say, yes, you may have had to get over a threshold, but why does brain size keep increasing when tool-making doesn't change its complexity for a million years? And does this twice in our evolutionary history. I mean, it's just a story that is not one of constant improvement.
1: And what is your theory? You have any speculations as to what you think caused the large brain to slowly get larger and larger over millions and millions of years?
0: Well, I don't have a theory that, is widely accepted. I mean, nobody's, this is all still quite an unsettled question. I'm driven to look at it as the brain size increase secondary to something else in development that just incidentally produces a larger brain. For example, if you've got a reorganized brain, particularly that temporal lobe that I mentioned before, it may be that an easy way to do that is to do the reorganization in a slightly larger brain. I mean, it's sort of like if you're going to rearrange your, all the rooms in your house or something, it's nice to have a little surge space someplace to store stuff in while you're moving. And so the reorganization just worked better in brains that were a little bit larger.
1: Okay.
0: So that within a given generation, those that had somewhat larger brains would be the ones that more easily grew up with a reorganized brain.
1: Okay, now...
0: In this view, the size isn't the main thing. It's the reorganization. And it might be that we could even downsize to chimpanzee-sized brains as long as we kept the reorganization, and we might still be as smart.
1: Okay, now let's talk about 100,000 and 60,000 years ago. Most textbooks say that about 100,000 years ago, plus or minus, modern humans, that is, humans that look like us, are erect spinal cord, our structure. They say that if you give them a shave, a three-piece suit, and put them on Wall Street, they would look pretty much indistinguishable from all the other barbarians on Wall Street.
0: Right.
1: However, you take a slightly different spin on this, and you say that, well, where's the evidence that they were modern and could cite poetry and create all sorts of advanced tools? What are your thoughts about what happened now 60 to 100,000 years ago?
0: Well, the context, it's we're Homo sapiens, our species, by about, it's now 200,000 years ago. That is to say, in Africa, you're seeing evidence of our species, back around 200,000 years ago. Now, their behavior hadn't changed very much. It's very unclear what the transition, was about. But in terms of any sort of study, change in complexity of life, it's pretty slow going until about 100,000 years ago. And then by about 50,000, and all these are plus or minus 20,000, by about 50,000, you're starting to see widespread evidence of creativity. That is to say, they're making lots of new things. And that's certainly not the case, earlier. You're beginning to get evidence of substantial long-distance trading. And, trading involves doing some planning. That is to say, you're going to have a market for your goods when you get there, and you've got something desirable to bring home. The evidence for higher intellectual function having taken a substantial, advance is all over the archaeological record. And that's when a lot of people assume that, something like syntax must have come in too, as it's part of higher intellectual function that enables you to not just have, two words put together to make a simple sentence, but being able to make one of these long, involved sentences.
1: So you would put language and the ability to manipulate and join and splice together more than just one thought into one sentence as sort of the core of what caused the Big Bang roughly 60,000 years ago?
0: Yeah. Basically, I think that you have this. Big Bang is sort of a popular term for what John Pfeiffer called the creative explosion, which is a much more descriptive term of what it's about. It's about creativity and tool making, creative planning, other things. It shows up best, of course, in the art, where you even get perspective, fairly early on, and cave painting goes back 37,000 years at least. So just within the middle of that, period, 70,000 down to 35,000, there's just all sorts of evidence of something really new is happening.
1: Mm-hmm.
0: They're leading much more complex lives. It has evidence in it of much more sophisticated thought processes.
1: Okay.

0: that where new niches can develop, that variants on species can fill and become a new species. So human evolution is going to be another example of that, but all you can really say is that it speeds up what, you know, might be there to happen otherwise. You know, personally, I think that the main thing going is not a slow, steady change in the environment, but that there were pretty rapid things going on. I mean, ice ages, you know, take 100,000 years, and that's pretty slow. I mean, nobody knows it's happening. But sprinkled in amongst all that are a lot of brief, quick changes in the environment that everybody would have noticed. I mean, for example, they would cause widespread drought and lots of fire. And after the fire comes a lot of grass growing in places where it was brush or forest before. And the grazing animals have a boom time. They start doubling and tripling their population. Take advantage of all the new grass that came after one of these drought-induced fires. So if our ancestors were hunting by that time, they were predators on grazing animals. They, again, had a big opportunity. It was a big boom time after one of these big downsizings due to drought.
1: Okay.
0: And what I tend to think is that the natural selection that was operating here was not on having the right stuff to survive downsizing. You know, I think it was so quick that whether you lived or died was mostly a matter of luck rather than having the right stuff. But in the aftermath of that, where you get this big boom time in grass, I think that it would very much have mattered whether you were a good enough hunter to make a steady living off of it, and therefore could venture out of woodlands and grasslands much more permanently. But
1: now,
0: certainly in the sort of the 50-year aftermath of one of these abrupt cooling and drought and windy and dusty climate changes.
1: Okay, now also your book mentions the Neanderthal. We coexisted with the Neanderthal in Europe for thousands of years. So where does the Neanderthal fit into this?
0: Neanderthal is sort of a specialized European, mostly, although it spreads into Asia periodically, European species that's adapted for colder climate, though they did not live in northern Europe. That was apparently too much for them. But they were clearly hunters. But it doesn't, the way it appears is that they had a method of hunting that caused them a lot of injuries. I mean, they're, as they say, Neanderthal bones often have healed fractures. And so the thought is that they probably didn't have the most sophisticated hunting techniques that allow you to stand at a distance and throw something. They were getting up close with their spears and such and taking a lot of injuries as a result. There's not particularly good evidence for them having any sophisticated language. They probably, like our ancestors about 200,000 years ago, had simple language like two-year-olds. As say, they had words. They could put them together into making short sentences, but they couldn't engage in the complicated thought that goes along with long sentences.
1: Now, the Neanderthals, I take it, did not have this big bang that we had that allowed
0: right.
1: us to create complex sentences, manipulate more than just one thought at a time, and plan and strategize, right?
0: Right. They clearly were capable of making more sophisticated tools. As to say, when our Homo sapiens ancestors moved into the neighborhood, the Neanderthals picked up on their techniques. And began producing, you know, similar kinds of things. So they may not have been as inventive, or if they were inventive, it kept dying out all the time. But certainly they didn't have an intellectual big bang, perhaps, you know, because the climate really, you know, wiped them out. They were a European species in Europe in that period when they died out.

was getting colder and colder. The glaciers were taking over more and more of their territory. And a lot of species got sort of pushed south into the Mediterranean and went extinct. And it may be that Neanderthals are another example of that.

And that's it for the first part of Exploration. Once again, our special guest has been Dr. William Calvin, author of the book, A Brief History of the Mind. And if you want a copy of today's program, call the Pacifica Program Service at 1-800-735-0230. That's 1-800-735-0230 for a copy of today's program. And be sure to dial into my website. It's www.mkaku.org, www.mkaku.org. And you can find out all about my latest book, Physics of the Impossible, and the commentaries that I do for the Science Channel. So stay tuned now for the second half of Exploration as we talk about the aging process and whether or not one day we might be able to reverse it.

Welcome. This is Dr. Michio Kaku, Professor of Theoretical Physics at the City College and the Graduate Center of the City University of New York, and this is the second half of Exploration. In the first half of Exploration, we talked about the evolution of the mind. This is, of course, the 150th anniversary of the publication of Charles Darwin's Origin of Species, and the mind itself is a byproduct of evolution, says William Calvin in his book, A Brief History of the Mind. Well, in the second half of Exploration, we're going to talk about whether or not we can cheat evolution and perhaps extend the human lifespan. Some people think that the human lifespan is programmed into us genetically. If so, then perhaps we can tinker with it and use genetic engineering to lengthen the human lifespan. So in the second half of Exploration, we're going to bring on Dr. Jay Olshansky, one of the nation's leading experts on genetic engineering and the aging process. And he's the co-author of a book called The Quest for Immortality. So once again, in the second half of Exploration, we're going to talk about the aging process, what we know about it, and what we might one day be able to do about it.

0: And now I'd like to bring on our special guest for today. We're very delighted to have with us Professor S.J. Olshansky. He's a professor in the School of Public Health at the University of Illinois at Chicago, and he's also a research institute at the Center on Aging at the University of Chicago. Well, if you've been to the drugstore, you've probably been hit with all these advertising saying that you can retard the aging process, even roll back the hands of time, live longer, they say. But what about the truth? The truth about human growth hormone, antioxidants, massive doses of vitamins and minerals and herbs and supplements? What about the hardcore truth and scientific verification of these claims? And also, what about genetics? We seem to be teasing apart many of the genes that influence the aging process. So once again, we're going to bring on our special guest today, Professor J. Olshansky, and he's the co-author of a book called The Quest for Immortality. So that's the subject of today's discussion, immortality. Now, I understand that today you and other prominent scientists have issued a policy statement, a recommendation of sorts that could have serious and beneficial economic benefits. Could you elaborate?
1: Yes. This is based on an article we published in The Scientist back in March of this year with Rich Miller from the University of Michigan, Dan Perry from the Alliance for Aging Research, and Bob Butler from the International Longevity Center in New York. And we basically suggested that the time has arrived for societies, not just the United States, but really all nations, to begin investing in an effort to slow the biological process of aging in people. And the logic and the rationale is fairly straightforward. Basically, what we're suggesting is that even a small deceleration or slowdown in the rate of biological aging of just a few years would actually yield huge economic and health benefits. I mean, think of it this way. The way the NIH is currently set up is essentially to deal with one disease at a time, independent of all others. But if you can find a way to slow down the biological process of aging, you would essentially postpone everything that is negative associated with growing older into later and later ages. It would be as if you achieved a major discovery for every major fatal and non-fatal disease if you could find a way to slow aging. So we're calling on Congress to begin investing in a concerted effort to slow the biological process of aging in people.
0: Yes, in fact, the social benefits could be astronomical, especially as you look at the baby boomers that are hitting 60 and will eventually increase medical costs tremendously in this country.
1: Yes, I mean, the prevalence of conditions of frailty and disability will rise dramatically in the coming decades with the aging of the baby boom cohort. So slowing that process even a little bit would actually enable people to be healthier longer, contribute to the economy longer. They would just everything positive associated with aging. There are positive things associated with aging. Would be extended. So it would be an extraordinarily important event for national economies, for public health. The time has arrived, I think. And not only has the time arrived, but the science is approaching the level at which I think we're beginning to gain enough understanding that we think we can do this in humans. We know we can do it in other animals. We think we can do this in humans.
0: Okay, now let's get back to Earth and talk about hokum, snake oil, and real science. If you visit the drugstore, you realize that there are whole shelves full of herbs and remedies and vitamins, making all sorts of promises about retarding the aging process, reversing the years. So let's now talk about the science, that is, what is known experimentally. Let's start with the internet, where we have lots of advertisements for human growth hormone. Now, in some sense, are the people of America being used as guinea pigs for this gigantic experiment on human growth hormone, or what are your thoughts?
1: Well, people are using themselves as guinea pigs. It's absolutely remarkable that, you can go on the internet and find every conceivable nutritional supplement and hormone, including growth hormone, with people with no expertise in the field claiming that it can slow, stop, or reverse the biological process of aging. And people believe this. They spend enormous sums of money. They order this stuff over the internet. They inject themselves with it or take these pills. And there isn't a shred of evidence that it'll make you live any longer. There actually is some evidence, some suggestive evidence, that some of these substances, including growth hormone, have the potential to actually shorten your life. So it's remarkable that people are conducting a biological experiment on themselves. It doesn't mean that there isn't value necessarily to some nutritional supplements, particularly for people who are deficient in certain vitamins and minerals. There's no question that there is a benefit for those individuals. But if your diet is so bad that you're deficient in some major vitamin or mineral or something, these vitamin supplements aren't going to make up the difference. It simply isn't going to work. And there's no evidence that it actually extends life.
0: And what about the side effects of human growth hormones? Some people think maybe cancer or other kinds of diseases associated with accelerating metabolism. It's like a sports car. If you were to accelerate a sports car, you throw off a few gears here and there. And that, of course, means cancer, because cancer, in some sense, is genetic errors. But what are your thoughts about side effects of human growth hormone?
1: Well, first of all, it has been demonstrated that there are some benefits, believe it or not, associated with growth hormone, including increased muscle mass and reduction in the rate of bone loss and improved skin elasticity. So you can't deny the fact that there have been benefits associated with it. But accompanying those benefits have been risks, including carpal tunnel syndrome, increased risk of diabetes. There is suggestive evidence that it might increase the risk of cancer. The fact is that it hasn't been properly studied yet using clinical trials in humans. And so before those clinical trials are in, before we know what the results are, it's really premature to be using these kinds of substances. And again, once again, with the case of growth hormone, there isn't any evidence that it extends life.
0: Okay, now moving on, when you go to the drugstore, you see these advertisements for mega vitamins. Some claim that it retards the oxidation process. Other people cite certain studies which show that if you ingest certain diets rich in vitamins, it seems to be good for you. But what about the pure form of vitamins that you buy in the drugstore?
1: Well, once again, the nutritional supplement industry is really working hard to convince us that aging is somehow caused by either the loss of some hormone or the lack of nutritional supplements of one kind or another, and they're perfectly willing to sell you everything that they can to try to convince you that you can somehow influence this process. And it's based in part on science, where it's suggested that that aging is influenced by oxidation, and this oxidation process can be slowed down in theory with the ingestion of certain nutritional supplements that have antioxidative effects. But there isn't any empirical evidence that demonstrates that these substances actually extend duration of life. So once again, it's the same scenario where people are selling something with exaggerated claims, with a profit motive in mind, and people are buying it up like crazy.
0: And what about herbs? Some people say that maybe pure vitamins that are refined by the chemical companies may not simulate vitamins in the natural forms. So what about taking herbal medicines? What is known or not known about herbs?
1: Now, honestly, I don't know that much about herbs and herbal medicines to comment on that. But what I can tell you is that there's plenty of evidence that eating more fruits and vegetables and can certainly lower your risk of a wide variety of diseases and disorders. And, of course, those in the supplement industry are suggesting that contained within those fruits and vegetables there are certain substances that they can concentrate in a pill and give to you in a larger form, under the assumption that more is better. Well, there is where the evidence is lacking. The evidence is there that eating more fruits and vegetables is good for you. The evidence is lacking that the nutritional supplements containing the vitamins that they think are causing the beneficial effect, the evidence there is lacking that will have any significant effect.
0: Okay, now moving on, let's talk about something that actually does work. I think All scientists would say unanimously that there is one and only one proven way, in the animal kingdom anyway, of actually increasing the lifespan of animals. We don't know whether it works for humans yet. But let's talk about caloric restriction. First of all, what is it, and what tests have been done?
1: Well, you're right. This is the one intervention that's been demonstrated repeatedly to extend duration of life on a wide variety of species. It's basically reducing your caloric intake. It can, you know, vary. The percentage can vary from anywhere from 10 to 30% below maintenance levels. So it would depend on what your current height and weight is. But, you know, if your normal caloric intake is 2,000 calories to maintain your weight, you might be reducing it down to 1,500 calories. And no one exactly knows why it works or how it works, the underlying mechanism, but there is consistent research suggesting that it extends duration of life. Now, the question is, how does it do so? Does it extend duration of life by slowing the biological process of aging? Some people believe that to be the case. Others suggest that it actually extends duration of life by reducing the risk of a wide variety of diseases and disorders, which is not the same as slowing the biological process of aging. Remember, if you reduce the risk of heart disease, cancer, and stroke, however you do that, through exercise or diet, the aging process marches on. It's uninfluenced by that. But if indeed you're slowing down the biological process of aging, then everything negative associated with it is dragged to later ages. It's postponed to later ages. And that would actually be a wonderful thing if caloric restriction was the mechanism that actually worked. Now, don't expect, by the way, that people are going to be living longer by dramatically reducing their caloric intake. What the scientists are looking for is the underlying mechanism to find a way to mimic that process without actually reducing your caloric intake. It should be obvious, by the way, that in the United States and elsewhere, we're doing the exact opposite. We are increasing our caloric intake. We are growing more obese at a more rapid pace than we ever have in the past. So this research is particularly important and is interesting for a wide variety of reasons.
0: Okay, now caloric restriction works on yeast cells, spiders, insects, mice, and now for the first time we're getting the first preliminary evidence from primate studies done in Bethesda, Maryland. So can you tell us a little bit about some of those experiments? Because primates, of course, are closer to us, and perhaps it may work on organisms as complex as us. But what are your thoughts?
1: Well, my guess is it probably will. I mean, the work of Richard Weinrich from Wisconsin and other researchers at NIH at Bethesda have, I think, demonstrated quite convincingly that reducing caloric intake can lower the risk of disease. Probably it will extend duration of life. We have to wait for these animals to live long enough to determine whether or not that's going to be one of the consequences. But there are a couple of problems here. In some of the earlier studies, you need to remember that the control animals that were used in the caloric restriction studies were fed ad libitum, meaning they had as much food as they wanted, which is sort of like us. And so whenever you reduce your caloric intake relative to eating as much as you want, what you are demonstrating is more the detrimental effect of a gluttonous lifestyle rather than the longevity-enhancing effect of caloric restriction. So you have to be careful on how you interpret that. Now, in more recent studies, the control animals are not fed ad libitum. They are fed really more of a maintenance diet. And you're not seeing quite the large differences in duration of life in these two populations when you do it that way. Nevertheless, you do see reductions in the risk of a wide variety of diseases and disorders, and we would all be better off if we reduced our caloric intake. Whether it would work in humans at the level that we see in these other species, I think is highly questionable. And there's a real concern when, for example, you extend the duration of life of a fruit fly or a roundworm nematode by 3, 4, or 5-fold, it's real tempting for researchers to then multiply the human life expectancy by 3, 4, or 5 and suggest that the same effect, if it occurred in humans, would make us live hundreds and hundreds of years. My guess is we wouldn't see anywhere near that kind of increase in magnitude and duration of life in humans. But if we could, you know, live healthier longer for just, you know, an extra 5 or 10 years, that would be huge.
0: Okay, now I understand that the animals that have been studied seem to be a little bit lethargic because they have such a restricted diet. They have less cancerous tumors, less incidences of diseases associated with the aging process, but they also seem to lack an interest in the sex drive. That is all the things that make life worth living, joie de vivre. These animals seem to be pretty lethargic. Is that true?
1: Yeah, so I understand that there appears to be a price to pay. There appears to be lower fecundity, less interest in sex, and I think a difficult problem with controlling body temperature. These animals are cold. In fact, feel cold. And in fact, in the case of humans who are conducting this experiment on themselves, they're essentially reporting the same thing. So there is a price, at least for now, to be paid by adopting this calorically restricted diet, which is why, as I suggested earlier, reducing your caloric intake to these kinds of levels probably isn't the way it's going to work in humans. The way it's probably going to work in humans is that scientists will try to find some sort of mimetic, something that will fool the body into believing that it's calorically restricted to achieve the same effect without actually significantly reducing your caloric intake like that. And that's probably the way it will work, and it's extremely valuable and interesting research that needs to be aggressively pursued because there's such great potential there.
0: Okay, now let's leave the animal kingdom and talk strictly about humans. In your book, you mentioned the fact that the life expectancy for Americans at the beginning of the 20th century was not very long at all, less than 50 years of age. And yet there's been an increase into the 70s since then. Some people think it's sanitation. Other people think it's antibiotics and vaccines. But what are your thoughts about looking at the long-term life expectancy of humans going back to ancient days, through the Middle Ages, to the turn of the century, to present-day times?
1: Well, going back to ancient times, there's evidence to suggest that life expectancy, for example, during the time of the ancient Egyptians, was probably somewhere in the 20s. Nobody knows exactly where it was, but it's likely to have been in the 20s. We achieved a very small incremental increase over the millennia to the beginning of the 19th and 20th centuries, when life expectancy rose up to about between 45 and 50, in the United States anyway. And then you saw this quantum leap in life expectancy during the 20th century from 50 to close to 80. And that was largely attributable to dramatic reductions in early age mortality, infant, child, and maternal mortality, principally as a result of sanitation, public health, refrigeration, foods, and so forth. The introduction of antibiotics occurred after most of the declines in the death rates occurred at younger ages and contributed relatively a small amount to the rise in life expectancy in the 20th century. Now, in the latter part of the 20th century, there have been notable reductions in death rates at middle and older ages, even from heart disease, from some forms of cancer. And so you see, two forces contributing during the 20th century, the early age mortality declines at the beginning and the later age mortality declines at the end, which explains, by the way, why the more recent increases in life expectancy have been smaller than the ones that occurred at the beginning of the 20th century. When you save children from dying, you add very rapidly to life expectancy. When you save middle-aged and older people from dying from fatal diseases, chronic fatal diseases, you add a relatively smaller amount.
0: Now, it turns out that Japanese women have some of the longest life expectancies on the planet Earth. It's almost approaching 90. So we're talking about 50% of Japanese women essentially getting into their late 80s and into their 90s. Some people say it's diet, a fish diet that's low in fat. But what are your thoughts about the demographics of different societies?
1: Well, first of all, for Japanese women, it's just above 85. It might be approaching 86. And, mm-hmm. and you have to realize that there's a huge difference between 85 and 90. It's not the same as between 50 and 55. And the reason is fairly straightforward. You know, to raise life expectancy up when you're at these very high levels is extremely difficult because you're pushing up against the basic biological process of aging itself. There's no question that subgroups of the population, such as those in Okinawa, Japan, for example, have much higher life expectancies. The actual force involved is not yet understood. It's not like we can, here in the U.S., adopt the lifestyle of the Japanese. I know some people have suggested this, including some friends of mine who study the Okinawa diet, suggested that you can somehow get Americans to live as long as the Okinawans by adopting this particular lifestyle. And there's no evidence to suggest that that would be the case unless, of course, we were all Japanese here in the United States, and that isn't the case. You know, there are genetic factors that are influencing the risk of death and duration of life, and those are things that we simply cannot control, at least not yet anyway. But there's no question that subgroups of the population do experience greater longevity than other subgroups, and that is a fascinating area to study, by the way, because it would appear as though there are genes that exist within the human genome that influence duration of life, and they may be more highly concentrated in some subgroups relative to others.
0: Okay, now let's talk about genes, because that's, of course, where most of the breakthroughs are being made in the last few years. Again, there's no fountain of youth. No one in the genetics area is claiming to have solved the aging process, but there's been lots of very interesting studies. First of all, there's something called progeria, a genetic disease that's been intensely studied in which children die of old age. They look like plucked chickens, and they die of heart attacks as teenagers. Could you elaborate on that very strange disease?
1: Well, progeria appears on the surface anyway to be a phenomenon of accelerated aging, but there's evidence to suggest it is not. There are lots of things that don't occur in these children that occur in the aging phenotype of individuals who actually do make it out to older ages. So I would be cautious about thinking of progeria as accelerated aging. It is certainly interesting to study these individuals, and you have to realize that it's always easy to do something to yourself that will accelerate aging. I mean, you know, we do it all the time, quite frankly. And one of the arguments that I've made for many years is that the only control we have over the duration of our life is to shorten it. And we exercise that control all the time when we adopt lifestyles that are, where we expose ourselves to the sun, or we don't exercise, or we smoke cigarettes, or use drugs. These are the kinds of things that can make us die at much younger ages than would otherwise be the case. Clearly, with these children with progeria, there are genetic forces that are influencing this phenomenon, but it is not, or appears not to be, a case of accelerated aging.
0: Now let me ask you a key question. Is there an age gene or a collection of genes which control the aging process?
1: Well, this, to me, is one of the most fascinating lines of research in the field of aging today. Clearly, we have people who live past 100, they're called centenarians, and people who live past 110, they're called supercentenarians. There are many fewer of the latter. But they do exist, and these individuals somehow can make it out for 100 years or 110 years without heart disease or cancer, while the rest of us don't live that long. And 3/4 of the population will die from heart disease, cancer, or stroke. So clearly, these individuals possess genes that enable them to combat the things that kill the rest of us at younger ages. And so the research that's ongoing now by a number of scientists that study these older individuals, I think, holds great potential for understanding the basic genetics of duration of life. It's important to remember that the genes that these individuals have are not, I hesitate to call them longevity genes, only because they can't exist for the purpose of making us live longer. But these individuals may just be fortunate to possess these genes that somehow protect them from the things that kill the rest of us at younger ages.
0: And that concludes our interview with Jay Olshansky. He's one of the nation's leading experts on the aging process and the genetic basis of our genes. and he's the author of a book called The Quest for Immortality. However, I should point out to you that it's not going to be tomorrow. It's not going to be the day after tomorrow, but it may take years for us to understand the aging process genetically, as well as on the level of lifestyle, as well as the ability to grow organs of the body to replace diseased organs as they wear out. So a combination of therapies may eventually be involved, A, to reprogram our genes, B, to change our lifestyle, and C, eventually to replace diseased and aging organs as they wear out. So don't think this is going to happen anytime soon. However, there's nothing in the laws of biology to prevent us from extending the lifespan.

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So join us every week when we discuss the fascinating world of science and its impact on society. This is Dr. Michio Kaku, and once again, our special guests have been Dr. William Calvin, speaking about A Brief History of the Mind, and Dr. Jay Olshansky, author of the book, The Quest for Immortality. And if you want a copy of today's program, call the Pacifica Program Service at 1-800-735-0230, and be sure to dial them to my website. It's www.mkaku.org, mkaku.org. Good day.

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1: Welcome to Prison Pipeline, produced at the studios of KBOO Portland. I'm Karen James. People who become entangled in the criminal legal system are faced with fines, fees, and restitution, which are often thousands of dollars and imposed on people least able to pay. These monetary sanctions help fund the legal system, but research shows that they do not promote rehabilitation, do not benefit victims of crime, or increase public safety. Oregon Justice Resource Center, UC Berkeley Law Policy Advocacy Clinic, and Clear Clinic recently released a report titled "The Price of Justice in Oregon: Rethinking Court-Ordered Monetary Sanctions." Here to discuss the report are Stephanie Davis with Clear Clinic and Gus Patel Tupper, supervising attorney with UC Berkeley Law Policy Advocacy Clinic. Gus, Stephanie, welcome.
2: Thank you, Karen.
3: Thanks for having us.
1: So, Gus, let's start with you. Explain the difference between fees, fines, and restitution in our criminal legal system.
3: Fees are costs that are imposed on people to pay the government for the things it does. So people in Oregon can be charged three different fees for their public defenders. They're charged a fee to apply for a public defender, and then depending on their income level, can be charged a certain percentage of the public defender's salary or something over the life of their case. And then at the end of the case, they can be assessed additional contributions to pay for their state-appointed lawyer. There's many other fees, like if you have to wear an ankle monitor, you're going to be charged a fee. If you have to get UAs, sometimes you'll be charged fees. They can vary from court to court and even judge to judge what fees you're going to face, but really they're just like to raise revenue for the government. And fines are imposed as punishment. So they're a sentence for a crime. And restitution is meant to be a payment from a person to, you know, a person who's convicted of a crime to the entity or person that they harmed. It's intended to be compensation for harm.
1: So these monetary sanctions, they've been an issue for decades, but it took the killing by police of Michael Brown in Ferguson, Missouri, and the subsequent investigation by the Department of Justice to shine a national spotlight on this issue. So what were the findings of that Department of Justice investigation of Ferguson, and briefly explain the reasons for writing this report?

0: So the Department of Justice Ferguson report found a sort of tangled web of perverse incentives in Ferguson, Missouri, which is a suburb of St. Louis. And, they found that between the judge, the municipal court judges, the police, and the city managers, so it was really a local issue in the city of Ferguson, but one of the primary motivators for everything that all levels of law enforcement was doing in Ferguson was to generate revenue, was to raise money for the city. So, from sort of rules imposed on high from the city manager to the judges in the courtroom every day, and then, sort of passed down to the police officers, the like single commandment was raise money, collect revenue for the city from the backs of Ferguson's poorest residents. And to varying degrees and in sort of different local flavors, we see the same thing happening in other jurisdictions, whether, local at the city and town level or statewide. Our report in Oregon it's really about the state court system, so the Oregon Judicial Department. But to varying degrees, courts have taken steps to reform practices after the Ferguson report was issued. Unfortunately, the results or the work in Ferguson itself is still ongoing. There's more municipal courts in Missouri and in Ferguson area than there were in 2015 when the report came out. There have been some attempts to reform those practices, but to a different degree, we see some of the same problems in Oregon, where, after decades of disinvestment by state legislatures and city legislatures, city councils, and county commissions, courts increasingly have to turn to these punitive and regressive and harmful monetary sanctions just to, meet the perceived need for law enforcement and for courts.
1: And Stephanie, you're with Clear Clinic. Talk about what Clear Clinic does. And also, Clear Clinic did its own survey with people who are facing these fines and fees.
2: We are all about reducing barriers for underrepresented friends and neighbors. We have drop-in clinics, 2 to 3 a week, where we meet with folks. And we not only apply for fine and fee waivers, which are called motion to modify financial obligations, but we also meet with people to help them with any sort of court barrier, any sort of court record relief, whether that be criminal record relief, eviction expungements. We also help folks with name and gender marker changes, and we do have immigration services. So we're just all about breaking down barriers and allowing people to finally be full participants in the community.
1: Again, the report title is The Price of Justice in Oregon: Rethinking Court-Ordered Monetary Sanctions. Now, what else should we know about this report? What is analyzed? Who was interviewed?
0: We had years of comprehensive data provided to us by the Oregon Judicial Department, so the state court system in Oregon, which is fantastic. My clinic works nationwide, and we've done similar requests in a bunch of different states. And, some of the best data that we have is, reproduced in this report is from the Oregon Judicial Department. So we have really comprehensive information about what is assessed, what's imposed by the court, and what's collected. We have some demographic data. We have gender data. We don't have racial data, but we do have like a unique identifier for each person whose data we have in the report. So we're able to do some disproportionality analysis because we have their zip code as well. And then I also think it's really telling what we don't have. I submitted records, public records requests to 143 courts of limited jurisdiction in Oregon. So the courts that exist outside of the state court system, these are the municipal courts, like what was at issue in the Ferguson report. I like to joke that these are the courts that know no law, but they are locally controlled courts. So, courts that are created by cities or towns. There are justice courts that have countywide jurisdiction. And then there are a few county courts. I got responses from a few of those courts telling me that they couldn't provide information. The majority of those courts ignored me altogether, and I actually got some information about what they're assessing and collecting from four of 143 courts of limited jurisdiction in Oregon. So, I think we're telling a cool story with this report, but to a certain extent, it's only the tip of the iceberg because we don't know what's going on in these municipal injustice courts. And then, we also interviewed Stephanie can share some about like the experiences of directly impacted people. The CLEAR Clinic did a survey of almost 700 Oregonians who have actually been charged money by the courts. It's not like a scientific survey or a representative sample or anything like that. It's just a voluntary thing that people opted in to participate in, but it tells a compelling story. And then we also interviewed 10 or 15 judges, prosecutors, public defenders, the sort of system actors that play a role in monetary sanctions in Oregon state courts as well.
1: So, Stephanie, CLEAR Clinic interviewed 700 people who are dealing with these fines and fees. Why did CLEAR Clinic decide to do that survey?
2: It was of our own participants, people who come into our clinic. It was the data we were already collecting, whether it be for grant reporting, just collecting that data ourselves.
1: Now, Gus, you did name some of these fines and fees. Name some other ones because there are so many of them. It's hard to keep track, actually.
0: Yeah, absolutely. So, yeah, I mean, fines are pretty straightforward. They're imposed as, like the sanction. The speeding ticket that you get is a fine. Or, if you're convicted of a misdemeanor or a felony, there will usually be some monetary component where you're charged like a flat amount, $500, $1,000, $250, something like that. And then the fees is really where it starts to add up because, there's a little fee that's tacked on to every case. Like if you don't make a payment for a year and the monetary sanction is sent to collections, there's a fee that is added on. So, if you're unable to pay for a year, the sort of counterintuitive policy is to charge you more money. And, those can be huge. That's actually the biggest portion of outstanding debt. For fees is for those, they call them collection referral fees. And then, there's fees for every sort of service is everything that the court does. There's also some fees that aren't authorized by state law. Prosecutors in Oregon often charge fees for discovery. So, they're required by the United States Constitution to produce materials in a criminal case that have bearing on the case that they're going to use in the case to try and convict somebody of a crime. They have to share those materials with the defense so that people can, explain what was going on and can mount their own defense. And in Oregon, actually, alone in the nation, the only one of the 50 states, prosecutors are charging for that production. And that's not authorized by state law. There's no statute that says they can do that. And there have been some lawsuits recently about that practice. And then the Oregon District Attorneys Association is trying to bring legislation to make it legal for them to collect that money. So there's all kinds of counterproductive practices like that and little fees that get tacked on to the fines that I think, make a little bit more intuitive sense to people in Oregon.
1: 95% of people who are incarcerated do return to their communities. So, talk about how these mandatory sanctions affect people who release from prison and are just trying to rebuild their life. Stephanie, you did the survey. You talked to 700 people. What were some of the issues with these mandatory sanctions?
2: So, Karen, I'd actually love to share my own story on that because it hits the point. I was incarcerated myself, and I paid for my own defense out of my own pocket. On top of that, I had thousands of dollars in court fines. Those weren't paying for the public defense because, like I said, I paid for my own attorney. I got out of prison, and the bill came due, but it didn't come with a, there was no, list of what I owed and what I owed it for, and it kept coming. It wasn't just the thousands of dollars in court-imposed costs. It was also the costs that come with post-prison supervision, which were required treatment and counseling that I had to pay for out of my own pocket at $250 a month. Then you put on top of these appointments are scheduled during work hours, which meant I was missing work regularly, which is already difficult to find a job when you have a record. And then you put on top of that putting your potential employers out who are already taking a quote unquote risk at hiring a felon, but they're also being put out by having to allow you to participate in these ongoing supervision obligations. There's technically an option to offset some of these costs through community service, but those hours of community service take place during work hours. And so people are often forced to choose between compliance and maintaining employment. So 95% of people return to the community, but what's the cost? You know, I was fortunate that I was able to tackle these barriers and I was able to get through the other side. It was very, very hard.
1: And your report says that these mandatory sanctions may actually contribute to recidivism.
2: Yeah, 100%. A colleague of mine shared a story with me recently that stayed with him. It's a gentleman he worked with from years ago that had intellectual disabilities. He was living in his car. He was in poor health and unsanitary conditions. This man had a juvenile record, and it was a sex offense charge from a juvenile record that precluded him from getting any sort of secure housing. And it just perpetuated this cycle of addiction. Not wanting to sit in his own reality, he would escape.
1: So let's turn to Oregon. While you say in your report that Oregon is in the forefront of this issue in some respects, but disparities remain.
0: Yeah, I mean, in the last few years, Oregon has still been imposing about $100 million a year in monetary sanctions. And one of the starkest things we found, to my mind, is just the justice by geography. So, from county to county and courtroom to courtroom, people are just facing completely different realities. But one thing we found is that 60% of monetary sanctions are imposed on people living in just 10% of zip codes in Oregon. So that really just shows that there's sort of a concentration of these practices in certain geographic areas. And it really doesn't track what it's kind of random. There's not a clean story looking at the zip codes or even the counties where a lot of money is being imposed and a lot of money is being collected. It's not like, it's happening in the richest counties where people are the most able to pay, or it's happening in the reddest counties where there's, maybe a tough on crime prosecutor or something like that. It's really just kind of random, which is, from my perspective, really scary to think about. And also kind of reflects the interviews that we did with judges where they're saying, some judges were saying, I waive everything that I can waive. When somebody comes before me and asks for this money to be waived, I'll do it. And other judges who had completely different philosophies, much more punitive philosophies.
1: And you give an example in the report, well, a few examples, one with Josephine County in particular, where in 2023, courts in Josephine County imposed an average of $4,500 per person. But in another county in Oregon, in Union County, they only imposed an average of $809 per person. So that's a huge disparity.
2: You know, justice and municipal courts in general don't accept motions to modify financial obligations. They're not accepting people's pleas for, I can't afford this debt. Versus the circuit courts tend to review them at a higher rate. That doesn't mean they're all accepted. And like Gus said, there doesn't seem to be a rhyme or reason for why they are accepted and why they aren't. Back to that gentleman I spoke of who was living in his car, we helped him file the motions and explain that his disability was preventing him from getting work and explained his situation. And he was able to get those fines waived. I couldn't tell you why. It was Multnomah County, but they were granted, and he was able to move into housing. But that story is not common.
0: Yeah, I think that the Josephine County versus Union County disparity is really telling. And then a sort of troubling trend that we're seeing also is that statewide, the total amount of monetary sanctions imposed is going down. So it was about 125 million imposed in 2019 versus about 88 million imposed in 2025. But the total amount imposed per person is going up. So in the same period, the average amount imposed per person went up by 17% and is now sitting at about $2,000 per person imposed statewide. So yeah, in addition to kind of the geographic disparities, it seems like there's just like a concentration of disadvantage at the, at the bottom where fewer people are facing more debt.
1: That is one of the fears also of doing away with these fines and fees, that there will be more incarceration.
0: Yeah, that's one of the, potential reforms that we identify. Fines and fees were eliminated in the juvenile delinquency system in Oregon in 2021. So far, there hasn't been an increase in incarceration in response to courts no longer having the ability to impose punitive fines, which doesn't necessarily mean that the same thing would happen in the adult system. But yeah, I think even if we saw massive reform, we would have to be careful that judges didn't turn to more punitive sanctions.
1: So let's talk about the cost to administer or collect these fines and fees. You do say that this is an ineffective and unsustainable source of revenue for the governments. So, how much money, first of all, are we talking about? How much is Oregon owed through these monetary sanctions?
0: Yeah, so the Oregon Judicial Department, and there have been updated estimates even since we finalized the report, but the most recent estimates I've seen are that the Oregon Judicial Department, so again, that's the state judiciary independent of these municipal courts, local courts, courts of limited jurisdiction, the state judiciary is owed $1.5 billion. 1.1 billion of which is the monetary sanctions that we're talking about in this report. So the punitive fines, the fees, and restitution. The $1.5 billion total also includes like parking and traffic tickets as well. But most of that debt is more than 5 years old, which the Oregon Judicial Department itself has said is virtually uncollectible. There's another state agency, the Legislative Fiscal Office, that estimates that 83% of the Oregon Judicial Department's debt is uncollectible. But, state law, the sort of policies that control how this is handled, keeps that debt on the books and then keeps the state pursuing expensive collection practices. And I do think like we're maintaining really harmful and wasteful bureaucracies when you think about all of the work that goes into trying to squeeze blood from a stone. The judge time. Imagine if you're having people come into court for their probation hearings, and the only thing keeping them on probation is owing, debt for fines, fees, and restitution. So you're basically just having a hearing with a judge, the court reporter, the clerk, all of those people in the courtroom, the probation officer, all of the staff, the courthouse time, even if it's just like a 10-minute hearing to check in with somebody about, like, okay, you really have to pay this money or, write your check for this month or whatever that would look like. And then imagine if somebody doesn't meet a monetary term. And Stephanie was talking about, like, there are other terms, but they're really just monetary terms. Like, if you can't pay for the class that you were ordered by the court to complete, you're not going to go to the class. And they, what if your probation is violated and you go? What if you go back to jail for just because you couldn't pay for that $250 class that you were ordered to complete, And then that's the most expensive thing that a court can order is incarceration. You can kind of see intuitively how the costs stack up for these monetary sanctions that maybe we shouldn't be imposing in the first place.
1: And I just wanted to read something from your report about the Oregon Youth Authority example that you give. That the Oregon Youth Authority, now that is our juvenile system here in Oregon, before the fines and fees were eliminated in the juvenile system, Oregon Youth Authority reported that they spent $866,000 to collect $864,000 in incarceration fees. That's unbelievable.
0: Yeah, and an important thing to note about that is that the costs were actually borne by the Department of Justice that collects child support.

0: And the courts don't keep this revenue, which is an important thing that, I don't want to give the impression that it's like nefarious judges necessarily who are like keeping this money to run their courtroom and pay their own salary and contribute to their retirements or whatever. The money goes back to the state. I did have some interesting conversations with judges who talked about like feeling a responsibility to fund the system, even though they absolutely don't. The money mostly goes to the general fund. Some of it goes to local law enforcement. Some of it's earmarked for specific purposes, but most of it goes to the general fund. But just to say, like, people aren't seeing the direct connection between like what the government actors are doing and where the money is going, which I kind of think is part of the problem, honestly.
1: Let's talk about some of the reforms that are happening around the country, because there are some steps being taken toward eliminating these fines and fees.
0: There is a national organization called the Fines and Fees Justice Center. They actually just put out a report on April 28th about the sort of state of reform. They run a national campaign called End Justice Fees, as well as a national campaign called Free to Drive, which is about eliminating debt-based driver's license suspensions, like the ability of the power of courts to suspend people's driver's licenses because they haven't paid off their fees, fines, and restitution. And states have made huge reforms in the last few years. California alone has waived something like $16 billion in criminal court debt in the last, I think, 5 years or so. There's an incredible coalition of community-based organizations and advocacy organizations in California called Debt Free Justice California that has championed those reforms. And then there are other states that are making reforms that are more forward-looking. Just last legislative session in 2025, the Oklahoma legislature eliminated a bunch of fees prospectively. So they eliminated a prosecution fee, an additional fee that was tacked onto DUI convictions, and the Oklahoma governor, a very conservative Republican governor, has actually identified fines and fees as like his number one priority in the criminal legal system. And he's about to become the chair of the National Governors Association. So I'm hopeful that that will lead to potentially some more reform in red states. We got to work with local partners this legislative session on a bill that passed both chambers of the Arizona legislature and is pending before the governor right now that would eliminate the public defender fee, as well as fees that are charged on appeals in criminal cases and fees that are charged for juries, like, criminal defendants having to pay a fee to exercise their constitutional right to a trial by jury. So, yeah, there's great reform happening. There's national attention on this issue, especially in recent years after the Ferguson Rebellion and Mike Brown's killing. And yeah, I'm hopeful that people will continue to focus on this issue and make changes.
1: So the report does come with some recommendations. What are you recommending for Oregon?
0: We'd sort of have a spectrum of potential reforms from the more mild to the more complete. So at the more complete end of the spectrum, what we would really like to see is the elimination of most monetary sanctions. So the full elimination of fees and, full state funding of whatever courts they want to operate. And then the elimination of fines to the extent that that can be done without, like we were saying, increasing the use of incarceration. And the elimination of restitution and replacement of restitution with a state-funded compensation system. So that, can be kind of a hot button recommendation, but there are national organizations that advocate for the rights of victims and survivors of crime that have really identified state-funded compensation as a priority for reform just because of the ways that the current restitution system fails survivors of crime specifically. So I think it always bears mentioning, and I am sure that your audience on KBOO is used to hearing, but there's no such thing as like victims and perpetrators. The people who are harmed by crime and the people who are convicted of crimes very often, almost always, some might say, come from the same communities and are even the same individuals. Hurt

0: people hurt people. And when you're imposing a restitution order against a mom to pay a dad or against a dad to pay a daughter, the question really is like, what does that order mean? Is that a meaningful practice? And then also, it's just kind of a way to, I think, sort of resolve a case at the expense of the person who was harmed. And then they leave the courtroom with a piece of paper that says they're going to be paid $45,000 or whatever. But then, the person who is in court with their public defender, as this report shows, is very likely never going to be able to pay that $45,000. Or if they start, it'll happen in over the course of 20 years. So people aren't getting the compensation that they're entitled to. And then all of our other suggested reforms are just kind of steps down from there, or steps up to try and get to that horizon for reform. So there are certain things that I think we could do tomorrow, and no one would really suffer if we eliminated fees. There might be budgetary impacts, but there might not, especially considering the cost of collections, which nobody wants to factor into reforms. But there are meaningful steps we can take along the way, but that's sort of the horizon of reform that we want to keep in mind.
1: So the name of the report again is The Price of Justice in Oregon: Rethinking Court-Ordered Monetary Sanctions. Where can we find this report?
0: Yeah, the report is available on the Oregon Justice Resource Center's website, odrc.info.
1: I've been speaking with Stephanie Davis with Clear Clinic and Gus Patel Tupper, supervising attorney with the UC Berkeley Law Policy Advocacy Clinic. Gus, Stephanie, thank you so much.
0: Thank you.
2: Thank you.
3: These measures are a broader part of an authoritarian playbook. This is not about LGBTI people. This is about restricting civil society, controlling education, attacking independent media, and using minorities as symbols of national decline or foreign influence. So it's not only an LGBTI rights issue, it's also a democracy issue. The danger is that these laws become normalized, that these governments learn they can attack LGBTI people, wait out the criticism, and then move on. So democratic institutions need to respond early, consistently, and publicly. And the question also needs to be asked, who is the foreign interferer here? It's not LGBTI people.
4: Welcome to This Way Out, the international LGBTQ radio magazine. I'm Brian DeShazer. Russia escalates its anti-LGBTQ crackdown. A U.S. court upholds West Virginia's ban on Medicaid coverage for gender-affirming care. Idaho's strict bathroom law is challenged. World Cup travel warnings raise safety concerns. Pope Leo XIV urges unity amid same-sex marriage debates. And Ebony Joseph reports on the rise of anti-LGBTQ laws around the world. All that and more now that you've found This Way Out.
5: I'm Joe Bainline.
6: And I'm Tanya King Perry.
5: With NewsWrap, a summary of some of the news in or affecting LGBTQ communities around the world for the week ending May 1st, 2026. Russia is expanding its campaign against civil society and independent organizing, as LGBTQ groups say the courts have labeled them as extremists. According to Reuters, local media reported that Russia's investigative committee also raided the Moscow offices of publisher Exmo. However, in a statement released April 29th, Exmo denied that raids took place, but said that four employees were taken in for questioning. The Moscow Community Center for LGBT Plus Initiatives and Parnaplus, a website that reports on LGBT rights and health issues, said they would continue operating despite the rulings. Parnaplus said in an online statement that, "We view this as yet another step toward criminalizing LGBTQ visibility, independent journalism, and any public solidarity with the community in Russia." This follows a global trend of so-called anti-LGBT propaganda laws, which are usually falsely promoted as traditional value or child protection laws. In 2023, Russia enacted a sweeping span of legislation criminalizing what it calls the LGBTQ movement, outlawing everything from advocacy and literature to public gatherings and sharing pride-related symbols. These rules banned gender-affirming care and rights, annulling marriages involving transgender people, and banning transgender individuals from adopting children. They also tightened online censorship, restricting discussions about sexual orientation, and requiring age verification to access sites that discussed any

0: anything related to queer people, from global news and policy to community support and health care. Nearby countries like Belarus and Hungary followed suit, enacting their own anti-LGBT propaganda laws in an attempt to silence queer voices. The European Union recently ruled that Hungary's law was in violation of human rights and the Union's treaty, applying pressure on the newly elected Prime Minister Viktor Orban to repeal it.
1: A new federal court ruling could reshape access to gender-affirming care across the United States. An appeals court has upheld West Virginia's ban on Medicaid coverage for gender-affirming surgeries for adults. The decision reverses a lower court ruling that found the policy discriminatory. Medicaid is a joint federal and state program that provides free or low-cost health coverage to millions of Americans with limited income and resources. Judges say the law applies to specific procedures, not a protected class, arguing the state is within its rights to limit what Medicaid covers. The ruling builds on last year's Supreme Court decision to uphold Tennessee's ban on gender-affirming care for minors, extending that legal reasoning into adult health care. Advocates warn the impact could go far beyond West Virginia, emboldening other states to pursue similar restrictions and even influence private insurers deciding what care to cover. Gender-affirming care is widely recognized by major medical organizations as essential treatment linked to improved mental health outcomes. The plaintiffs are now asking for a rehearing as the case becomes an early test on how far courts may go in limiting access to transgender health care nationwide.
0: In Idaho, transgender residents are suing the state over what advocates call the most extreme bathroom ban in America. The lawsuit was filed in federal court to challenge HB 752, a new state law requiring transgender people to use public restrooms that align with their biological sex instead of their gender identity. The plaintiffs argue the policy violates their constitutional rights to equal protection, privacy, and due process, and could force them to avoid public life altogether. Under the law, a first offense could mean up to a year in jail, while a second offense could carry felony charges and up to 5 years in state prison. Idaho Governor Brad Little signed the bill on March 31st, International Transgender Day of Visibility. Over the past month, protesters staged sit-ins in the governor's office and bathrooms in the state capitol, leading to multiple arrests. Lorian Nettleton, a reporter for Idaho's News 6, spoke to Phil Tommen of Trans Affirm, a local advocacy group.
2: Just going to make it easier for just random people and law enforcement to go out of the way to harass trans people who are just trying to live their life.
0: The case comes as Republican-led states advance a broader wave of laws targeting transgender people in public spaces. According to data from the Movement Advancement Project, 21 U.S. states have some sort of policy banning transgender people from using restrooms consistent with their gender identity. Unless a federal court steps in, Idaho's law is set to take effect on July 1st.
1: A federal judge in Oregon has ordered the state to house transgender women in prison according to their gender identity, citing evidence they face a significantly higher risk of violence in men's facilities. The ruling stems from a class action lawsuit alleging systemic abuse and comes just days after the state agreed to a $295,000 settlement to a transgender woman who said she was harassed and assaulted while housed in a men's prison. Together, the cases highlight a growing legal battle over safety, rights, and housing policies for incarcerated transgender people.
0: Multiple human rights organizations are issuing travel warnings ahead of the 2026 FIFA World Cup. The event will take place across the U.S., Mexico, and Canada starting next month. Following the Trump administration's ongoing immigration and gender policies, Amnesty International, the American Civil Liberties Union, and the Human Rights Watch released statements advising attendees to be extra cautious as they may face arbitrary detention, deportation, or other human rights abuses, such as racial profiling, discrimination by law enforcement, invasive social media screenings, and searches of electronic devices, the suppression of speech and protest, and the risk of cruel or inhumane treatment, with some cases resulting in death. The ACLU is encouraging people to join them in contacting FIFA organizers to ask them to, quote, defend human rights, saying in a press release that President Trump's attack on human rights have been relentless. And this unprecedented evasion of accountability reflects President Trump's broader campaign to disrupt international law and justice. According to the U.S. State Department, upward of 6 million people are expected to travel for the event.
1: A high-profile custody case involving a transgender parent is drawing new scrutiny over how it's being portrayed. As we reported last week, the FBI sent a plane to Cuba to retrieve a 10-year-old child at the center of a custody dispute involving a transgender mother. But reporting from the New Republic suggests the case has been amplified with little verified detail and framed in ways that fuel anti-trans narratives. Federal officials said the child was taken for gender-affirming care, but reporting shows key facts remain unclear and it has not been verified that the child was taken to receive gender-affirming surgery, even as the story spreads widely online and in conservative media. The parent is still in federal custody and facing kidnapping charges.
0: Pope Leo XIV is making headlines after weighing in on same-sex marriage at a press conference on April 23rd. On his way from his recent tour of Africa, the Pope responded to a question about the Catholic Church blessing same-sex marriages.
3: First of all, I think it's very important to understand that the unity or division of the church should not revolve around sexual matters. We tend to think that when the church is talking about morality, that the only issue of morality is sexual. And in reality, I believe there are much greater, more important issues such as justice, equality, freedom of men and women, freedom of religion, that would all take priority before that particular issue.
0: Father James Martin, a Jesuit priest and founder of Outreach, an LGBTQ Catholic ministry, whose mission is to, quote, celebrate and elevate queer voices and experiences in the church, said in a social media post that Catholics should trust the Pope's discernment.
4: Pope Leo is not in any way abrogating or rescinding Fiducia Supplicans, which is the Vatican document from 2023 that allows priests, under certain conditions, to bless same-sex couples. One of the many conditions of Fiducia Supplicans was that these blessings would not be formalized. The Holy Father's larger point is that to move beyond Fiducia Supplicans, right, to formalize blessing same-sex couples, would be to risk unity in the church. What seems lukewarm in some parts of the church is white hot in other parts of the church. And one of Pope Leo's most ardent desires for the church is for unity. Remember that his papal motto is, in the one, capital O, we are one. His perhaps even larger point is that the church is for all people, a church for everyone, including LGBTQ people, including everyone.
0: Pope Leo, the first pope of American descent, is widely considered the most progressive pope to lead the church and its 1.4 billion members. So far, giving vocal support for migrants and the poor, aligning with social justice causes, and in some aspects, continuing the legacy of Pope Francis. Whether that approach leads to the broader recognition and inclusion of queer Catholics remains an open question.
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0: NewsWrap was written by Ebony Joseph, produced by Brian DeShazer, and brought to you by you.
1: Thank you. 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For This Way Out, I'm Tanya Kane Perry. 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
0: And I'm Joe Bainline. 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
10: This is Stephen Rains, poet and board president of the Anais Nin Foundation. 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If you got

0: Around the world, LGBTQ rights are once again at the center of political debate, as a new wave of legislation criminalizing queer existence is drawing concern from human rights advocates. Earlier this month, Belarus passed an expansive law banning the, quote, promotion of same-sex relationships and expanding penalties tied to LGBTQ expression, following a trend of so-called anti-LGBT propaganda laws from Senegal and Kazakhstan to Hungary and Georgia. In part one of a two-part series, This Way Out's Ebony Joseph explores what's driving this global shift and how it's reshaping life for queer communities.
1: In our Africa, here in Senegal, we don't accept this homosexuality.
2: That was a member of Senegal's parliament. Last month, the Senegalese National Assembly passed legislation criminalizing the, quote, promotion of homosexuality and doubled the penalty for consensual same-sex acts to up to 10 years in prison. The measure passed with 135 votes supporting the law and zero against. 2 days later, 17-year-old Malik Ndiaye was stabbed to death in Dakar by a group of fellow teens who made homophobic accusations against him. The law, the violence, it's not happening in a vacuum. There's been a chilling uptick in the systemic criminalization of queer people's existence from Eastern Europe to East Africa and around the world.
3: In the last 5 years, I would say that there are a few different waves of hostile legislation or a few different types that we've seen. One is new criminalization of same-sex conduct in places where it was never criminalized before. And the Sahel region is the prime example of that, with Mali, Niger, and Burkina Faso all criminalizing same-sex conduct in the last 2 years. They were all former French colonies that hadn't inherited the same criminal laws as almost all the British colonies, and decided to criminalize at this point, in part out of kind of anti-Western sentiment. Then there are laws that are kind of doubling down on so-called LGBT propaganda or propaganda of non-traditional sexual relations. So that's what a number of countries in Central Asia have adopted or are considering laws along these lines. And then there's a set of laws that are specifically targeting trans people. So in India, for instance, the new law is backtracking on a previously fairly progressive law providing for legal gender recognition of trans people. So the new approach, it's not a criminalizing approach, but it strips away rights that were there previously and basically kind of reinforces sex and gender binaries. So that's taking place in India, but it's also taking place in some countries in Europe and Latin America as well.
2: That's Neela Ghoshal, the Senior Director of Law, Policy, and Research at Outright International, a human rights org that works with partners around the world to strengthen the LGBTIQ movement. Ghoshal has spent the better part of the past 15 years tracking queer civil rights and fundamental freedoms across Africa. They say the new legislation is a backlash for all the progress activists have made in challenging colonial laws that stayed in place decades after independence.
3: There was a period of time in which it seemed like in Africa and elsewhere around the world, things were generally headed in the right direction. There were obviously some places where they weren't, but overall, many countries were decriminalizing same-sex conduct. During this period, we also saw a flowering of LGBTIQ civil society. So new organizations popping up, people becoming more vocal, people speaking out in places where they had never really spoken out freely before.
2: But Ghoshal says fear-mongering around the shifting status quo made silencing queer voices a go-to tactic for those looking to gain power. According to the Human Rights Watch, at least 67 countries have national laws criminalizing same-sex relations between consenting adults.
3: Queer people are being used as political pawns, and who benefits from this is politicians who need to engage in kind of development of moral panics, enemy construction, to present themselves as saviors who are protecting civilization. I lived in East Africa for 11 years. This is what people are asking for. They want jobs. They want, you know, their farms to be productive. They want to not have to pay bribes to police officers or to schools. And politicians don't want to do the work of finding solutions to these difficult problems. And so they construct another problem that they say that they can solve with a stroke of the pen. we're going to ban this group of people. That's a lot easier to do than to actually offer meaningful social and economic development.
2: In countries like Ghana, Nigeria, Uganda, and Senegal, these laws have gotten stricter over time. But suddenly, similar laws started popping up in places they'd never existed before, like Mali and Niger.
3: There are people who truly believe that what they are advocating for is demanded by their religion. There's a kind of contradiction in their logic a lot, which is that, you know, they kind of say, we need to ban same-sex conduct because it's a Western import. And there's this convenient forgetting that Christianity is also a Western import, and that historically there was a lot of support and acceptance for sexual and gender diversity. So, you know, it's really important for organizations on the ground to do the work of reminding people of their pre-colonial heritage, and that, in fact, homophobia is a Western imposition. But again, that kind of education work is difficult to do when you can then be criminalized for promoting homosexuality.
2: Colonial legacy, religion, and political games aside, every expert I spoke to said the common thread that ties this all together is the global rise of fascism, and particularly the influence of the United States.
3: There is growing hostility toward LGBTIQ people almost everywhere. And that has been emboldened by the Trump administration in the United States. So I think that's why we are suddenly seeing a wave of new criminalizing laws.
2: From anti-trans executive orders to so-called family value proclamations, global power players like Russia and the US often set the tone of what's tolerated and how far other governments think they can go.
4: We're seeing a new trend of colonialization, of imperialism, going from Russia, going across to Georgia, Kazakhstan, Kyrgyzstan, into potentially Slovakia, into Egypt. So one of these dangers is that these laws become normalized, that these governments learn they can attack LGBTI people, wait out the criticism, and then move on. So democratic institutions need to respond early, consistently, and publicly. And the question also needs to be asked, who is the foreign interferer here? It's not LGBTI people.
2: Gurchatan Sandhu is the director of programs at ILGA World, an international association that campaigns for the human rights of lesbian, gay, bisexual, trans, and intersex people. They say diplomatic leaders often negotiate these policies behind the scenes. But when one country goes too far, organizations like the UN or World Bank can step in with sanctions, hitting these countries where it hurts, in their pockets. The World Bank froze loans to Uganda in 2023, after the country enacted its Anti-Homosexuality Act. The European Union sanctioned Polish municipalities that declared themselves LGBT-free zones. Just last week, the EU ruled that Hungary's anti-LGBTQ propaganda law, which was framed as a policy to protect children from pedophiles, was a human rights violation and broke the union's treaty.
4: So funding conditionality matters, but it's only part of the toolbox. What we need is a full accountability ecosystem, courts, independent judiciary, political pressure, diplomatic pressure, support for civil society. That means a free and independent public education.
2: But the story doesn't end when these laws go away. Activists on the ground say changing the law doesn't always change daily life for queer people.
1: I would say it will be a huge disappointment, and being tired that even though we are working on the same things for many, many years, nothing has changed.
2: Anna Maria Linczowska is the advocacy and litigation officer for Poland's campaign against homophobia. If you've read the headlines, you might think Poland has made major strides in recognizing queer rights. The last so-called LGBT-free zone was removed in 2024. And in March, a gay couple registered their marriage in Warsaw, even though same-sex marriage isn't legal in Poland. They got married in Germany, and the EU ruled that all union members must recognize marriages performed in other states. But when it comes to protections against discrimination, there's still a long way to go.
1: Now we are in this very difficult
5: point for us as an organization working in advocacy, but also very challenging because even the government does not agree how to implement the law, and we do not have any formal protection for same-sex couples, no recognition of them. We do not have any protection regarding the rights of children.
2: Linchowska says that in this confusing legal environment, it's hard to mobilize people.
5: To convince people that if they engage, they can still make a difference. To not lose this hope. I think it is the biggest challenge. And also you must remember in Poland that for 8 years, between 2015 and 2023, we had a quite conservative and right-oriented government, which also had very big influence on public media. Because, you know, if you hear something from television said by Minister of Education or candidate for president, it is easy to repeat it because you don't have any shame. They tried to create it two images of Poland, one which is the one supported by the left with these all bad LGBT plus people, and the other one, which is based on the protection of family, protection of traditional values, and so on and so on.
2: Sandu says this rhetoric is a common strategy.
4: There are, in one way, some of the same kind of laws that we even saw during the lavender scares in the US or during the purge in Canada and in other parts of Europe, but just with a different face or a different narrative. The shift is significant because it makes criminalization sound protective. I also want to stress that it's really not about protecting children. LGBTI youth and adolescents exist. Adolescents with LGBTI parents exist. We need to say very clearly, censorship does not protect families and children.
2: Across all my conversations, one theme kept coming up. These censorship laws echo the tactics of past authoritarian regimes, from Hitler's Germany to Mussolini's Italy, where limiting speech was always the first step in expanding power.
3: Governments are trying to suppress the community so that it's not safe to advocate against harmful laws. So they're trying to basically preempt a situation where people can come out of the streets and mobilize because you risk being arrested, you risk being subjected to mob violence.
2: It takes time to change the culture and narrative perpetuated by these laws, but when the fear and stigma subside, queer voices can finally be heard.
3: In both Botswana and Namibia, these were both countries that had decriminalized same-sex conduct between the previous election and the election in 2024. So all it took was one cycle of decriminalization to have the country's first queer candidates, first openly queer candidates. So that's, you know, really exciting and wonderful that if there is a little bit more legal and political space to maneuver, people will seize that space.
2: And that change doesn't happen from the top down.
4: You cannot defend LGBTI rights from Brussels, Geneva, or New York alone, or Vienna for that matter. The most important work done is being done by local activists, lawyers, journalists, parents, teachers, and community organizations. They need protection. They need funding. They need political backing.
2: And as governments debate laws and language, activists say the real test is simple. Whether the people most affected are safe enough to speak out, organize, and be heard. I'm Ebony Joseph for This Way Out.
0: Thanks for choosing This Way Out, brought to you by the nonprofit Overnight Productions. Ebony Joseph is news writer and producer of the feature report on anti-LGBTQ laws around the world. The report continues next week in part two. Joy Ladakun performed some of the music you heard, and Kim Wilson composed and performed our theme music. Associate producer Lucia Chappell has been taking some well-deserved time off this month. On May 9th, 2026, the National Lesbian and Gay Journalists Association, or NLGJA, is holding their Pride Press Prom Gala, honoring Southern California's LGBTQ plus history and celebrating the journalists documenting queer and trans life. The late Greg Gordon and Lucia Chappell, co-founders of This Way Out, have been awarded the Choi Masters Legacy Award for Visionaries in Media, presented in collaboration with the Los Angeles Blade. This award honors a journalist or news media professional whose work reflects a dedication to the craft of journalism and a commitment to setting the stage for the next generation of LGBTQ plus industry leaders. Congratulations to Lucia and the late Greg Gordon. Lucia will accept the award at the May 9th gala. She will be back on the air in a few weeks. This Way Out thanks the Kicking Assets Fund of the Tides Foundation, Julie Reisinger, Richard Merck and Brad Payton of Silicon Valley celebrating their 50th year together, and all the listener donors who make this program possible. Ask us about how you can join them. 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

0: Welcome to Sojourner Truth. This is your host, Margaret Prescott. I know you have not heard my voice for a while. I want to thank Nana Jumphy for the terrific work she has been doing, carrying on the tradition of Sojourner Truth. I'm back today to do a special on the crisis in the Caribbean. So I want to thank each and every one of you for your continued support. Now, since September 2025, the United States military has launched strikes in the Caribbean region. Those strikes have also been extended to the Pacific, but the vast majority of them have taken place in the Caribbean region. Now, Trump claims he's blowing up boats because there are drug dealers on those boats, trafficking drugs to the United States. However, the administration has provided no evidence of this, and members of Congress have been demanding answers, and they have not gotten any. Indeed, experts have said that the strikes are in violation of international law. If boats in international waters are suspected to be involved in illegal activity, protocol is they are to be stopped, searched, and if necessary, arrests made, not simply bombing the vessel and killing all on board. Here is what Donald Trump had to say.
1: On Venezuela in particular, are Maduro's days as president numbered?
2: I would say, yeah, I think so, yeah.
0: Trump is referring to Nicolas Maduro, the president of Venezuela. Now, there's growing concern throughout the region about what is the largest military buildup that the Caribbean region has seen. Caribbean leaders, with the exception of the Prime Minister of Trinidad and Tobago, she has welcomed the strikes and is a big supporter of Donald Trump. Many others have complained that the buildup threatened the safety of people in and the territory of the Caribbean, not only leaders in the region, but also just ordinary people, people who are very worried about what will happen. There's also concern that the U.S. actions violate the region's policy as a zone of peace. Now, let us go to hear from the Prime Minister of the island of Dominica, and that's Roosevelt Skirit. Let's hear what he has to say.
3: This Caribbean must continue to be a zone of peace. We do not want any wars in our region. We solve problems by discussion, by dialogue, with diplomacy, and we sometimes have to agree to disagree, but we must do so peacefully

0: respect for each other. Because if a war breaks out in the Caribbean, we will have some serious challenges in our respective countries. And we have an opportunity to prevent this from happening by adding our voices, that reason prevail and common sense come to our being, and let us work out our problems together. And of course, we in Barbados and Dominica, and indeed the wider Caribbean, offer ourselves as intermediators so that we can bring the two forces together and let us understand that there can be common sense and agreement and disagreement. But we have to ensure that we do not have a situation of our region descending into turmoil. We have to speak to this. And I thank the Prime Minister for her wonderful and strong message yesterday to the Barbados Labour Party and indeed the entire world.
1: Of course, and he's referring to a speech by the Prime Minister of Barbados, Mia Motley. We'll be hearing that speech later in the show. And that was the voice of the Prime Minister of the island of Dominica. Now, the U.S. buildup and military machinery and personnel, they have caused even greater concern for what his next plans might be for the region. The administration has not hidden the fact that he wants to depose the president of Venezuela, Nicolas Maduro. The U.S. has long backed attempts by Maduro's opposition to oust him, and prior to that, to oust the late Hugo Chavez. But all of those efforts have thus far failed. The Trump administration has also announced that the U.S. has sent covert CIA operatives to Venezuela. One can only guess what these operatives are up to. What is well known is that Venezuela has the world's largest reserves of crude oil. But there's likely much more at stake than oil here. We're going to spend the hour digging deep into this, and our first guest will be Angelique Nixon, who is based in Trinidad and Tobago. We'll also be talking with our regular on Sojourner Truth, a regular on the Weekly Roundtable. Remember the Weekly Roundtable? Laura Carlson. She's a journalist, a campaigner based in Mexico City, and is very much an expert on the region south of the border. And we're also delighted to be joined by the Barbados ambassador to CARICOM, David Camision. So don't go away. We'll be right back after our news headlines.
2: For Pacifica Radio, I'm Christina Onnested. It's day 38 of the nation's longest government shutdown in U.S. history. Senators are working on bipartisan legislation to end it. Leader Republican John Thune has let lawmakers know they may have to work into the weekend. Democrats are holding strong to the demand Republicans extend pandemic-era health care subsidies for some 20 million Americans enrolled in the Affordable Care Act marketplace, those subsidies set to expire at the end of the year. But Republican House Speaker Mike Johnson has rejected any guarantee of a vote on the subsidies, a stance Democrats called a significant setback. Meanwhile, the Trump administration is refusing to fund SNAP food aid benefits for some 42 million low-income Americans, despite a judge's order to do so with a deadline of today. The Trump administration asked a federal appeals court to block the judge's order to fund SNAP with contingency funds. Vice President J.D. Vance says the administration doesn't have to follow court orders.
3: Because you have a federal judge effectively telling us what we have to do in the midst of a Democrat government shutdown, which what we'd like to do is for the Democrats to open up the government. Of course, then we can fund SNAP, and we can also do a lot of other good things for the American people. But in the midst of a shutdown, we can't have a federal court telling the president how he has to triage the situation.
2: Meanwhile, some 1,400 flights have been canceled nationwide. The FAA, Federal Aviation Administration's unprecedented order to scale back flights by 10% at 40 major airports across the country is now in effect. Transportation Secretary Sean Duffy defended the decision to curtail air traffic, saying it's not political. The 40 major airports impacted include SFO, San Francisco International Airport, Seattle-Tacoma, LAX Los Angeles, New York's LaGuardia and JFK International, Chicago O'Hare, and Boston Logan. Chicago's Mayor Brandon Johnson called the decision appalling. Protesters are gathered outside the Supreme Court as the justices weigh whether to take up a challenge to marriage equality. That challenge posed by Kim Davis, the former Kentucky court clerk who refused to issue marriage licenses to same-sex couples following the court's landmark 2015 ruling legalizing same-sex marriage nationwide. Davis had been trying to get the court to overturn a lower court order for her to pay some $360,000 in damages and attorney fees to a couple whom she denied a marriage license on the grounds of religious freedoms. Justice Clarence Thomas is the only on the court to openly call for erasing same-sex marriage ruling. KPFA spoke with Coco Doss with Refuse Fascism at the protest today.
4: There's a rally of about 100 people and an army of handmaids as well. There are signs that say Trump must go now. We are here to say, you know, hands off marriage equality, love one, we're not going back, and that the Trump fascist regime must go now. The lesson from the Dobbs decision, these are the steps that they took to take away the right to abortion for women. Now is the time that people need to stand up.
2: It's a nationwide day of action to protect education from attacks by the Trump administration, according to organizers. The Department of Education has gutted its own civil rights office and is making demands on colleges and universities across the country, wielding federal funding to coerce higher education to enact the Trump administration's political agenda. Protests are planned at dozens of campuses across the nation. Arguments were heard Thursday in a San Francisco federal court challenging the administration's demands on higher education at the University of California. The ruling could have nationwide implications. Lauren Schmidt reports.
5: The lawsuit claims the administration withheld research funds and threatened to install federal monitors over hiring and admissions. Demands tied to accusations that UC failed to combat anti-Semitism during anti-war protests and used, quote, discriminatory diversity policies. The Trump administration's demand letter, issued in late July, calls for a $1.2 billion settlement from UCLA. Zoe Hampstead speaking on behalf of the Council of UC Faculty Association.
6: The demands would restrict who can attend UCLA. They dictate what care doctors can provide to the million plus patients of UCLA Health. They would impose an ideological purity test on foreign students. They would define gender as binary.
2: That's Lauren Schmidt reporting. I'm Christina Onnestead for Pacifica Radio.
1: And those were our news headlines. We live in a global world. We're all interrelated. So on Sojourner Truth, we work to bring directly to you news and views on local, national, and international policies and stories that affect us all. And we draw out how those of us most impacted, women, communities of color, and other communities are responding. We also discuss the interrelationship between art and politics. And this is Margaret Prescott back on the air today on Sojourner Truth for this special on the crisis in the Caribbean. And many of you heard in our introduction, and you know that the Trump administration has been carrying out a series of hit jobs, really, blowing up boats in the region, most of them in the Caribbean region, but two of them also in the Pacific. And that started September 2nd, 2025. The number of lives lost, I saw a figure that at least 66 people have been killed. This is according to NPR. And the boats are targeted because Trump is saying that, well, they're carrying drugs to the United States and killing people in the U.S. And of course, there's a demand for those drugs, right, in the United States and also in Europe. What is being done about that demand? And there is the thinking that this is just an excuse, really, for the administration to move on Venezuela, to depose its president, its elected president, Nicolas Maduro, but also perhaps to send a message to the entire region that the United States is in charge and one has to do what the U.S. says or there will be consequences. I would now like to welcome Angelique Nixon, who is based in Trinidad and Tobago. But actually, before we hear from Angelique, let us hear from another prime minister in the region, and that's Gaston Browne, who's the prime minister of Antigua. Let us go to that clip right now.
7: Big tonight, Antigua and Barbuda Prime Minister Gaston Browne on Tuesday called on the region to stand up against the militarization in the Caribbean, even if there are consequences in doing so. He was speaking in St. John's on Tuesday at a ceremony to launch the Commonwealth Heads of Government Conference, which will be held there next year.
8: And I'll say to our Caribbean people that we must all coalesce and stand against any form of military action in this hemisphere. This hemisphere must remain his own of peace.
7: Browne was speaking against the backdrop of the U.S. military buildup close to Venezuela and what appears to be an imminent plan for American military strikes inside the country.
8: We also remain resolute in our calls for the Caribbean region to remain a zone of peace. And this is a call that we continue to emphasize and to reiterate in all fora. Well, in reality is, if as a result of the military buildup that we've seen in the Southern Caribbean results in any form of armed conflict, there's a small island states, especially the OECS countries, that will suffer disproportionately. And that is because we are so vulnerable.
7: Browne said peace in the region is in our collective national interest.
8: And I'll state here too that though we're small and vulnerable, we should not be afraid to stand on the truth. And if there are going to be consequences standing on the truth, let it be so. But at the end of the day, history will absolve us and will remember us as a nation, a non-aligned nation that continues to call for peace, for justice, for love among humanity, and certainly to call out all of the inequities within the global system.
7: The outspoken Antiguan leader said the militarization is undermining the region.
8: That when you take military action against any nation, any group of nations, you're literally undermining all of humanity. And we should not be afraid to stand for peace.
1: Okay, and that was the voice of the Prime Minister of Antigua, Gaston Browne. I would now like to welcome to Sojourner Truth, Angelique V. Nixon. She is the Black queer writer, scholar, and activist. She was born and raised in the Bahamas, also in the Caribbean region. She has lived and worked in Trinidad and Tobago for over a decade. She is the author of poetry and the author of Saltwater Healing and a scholarly award-winning book, Resisting Paradise. She is senior lecturer and researcher at the Institute for Gender and Development Studies at the University of the West Indies. Angelique Nixon, she is based in Trinidad and Tobago, as you heard from her intro. Angelique, thank you so much for joining us.
9: Thank you so much. It's great to be here.
1: Okay, I know you're rushing, you're a teacher, you have to get to your class. So let us go straight to the heart of the matter. The region, there's a lot of concern about a violation of the zone of peace that has been established in the region for quite some time. However, the Prime Minister of Trinidad and Tobago begs to differ. She is welcoming these strikes by the Trump administration. What are you hearing on the ground? How are people responding to her view on this matter?
9: Well, I think there's, as in any place, there are lots of different perspectives. But I think overall, I think members of civil society, social justice activists, folks who are concerned about safety and security are very, very much deeply, I think there's a deep, deep concern and worry. All of this means, I think, the particularly people who know about our history, our complex history in this region, and there's deep concern. People are really worried. This means for our sovereignty, for independence, but also just, our day-to-day realities. It's deeply concerning. And then, of course, there are the families of people, of the fisher folk themselves who are on the coasts, who are worried about their safety and livelihood. So I think, of course, it depends on where you are in Trinidad, southern Trinidad, and folks who are far east have a different experience and relationship with Venezuela, of course. So there's deep concern. I think that from where I am and conversations that I've had, we're organizing. People have been writing. There's vibrant and intense, I would say, intense public debate and worry. This coming Sunday, the Assembly of Caribbean People has called for a vigil around peace. And we are meeting in Woodford Square in Port of Spain, in the capital city of Trinidad. So that is happening. That is a call for all, call for peace, a vigil for peace. Nobody wins a war. And so there are several organizations who are putting that together. I will be out there, and I think many people will be coming out to speak out against what is happening and to express our concerns.
1: Right. As some in the audience know, I am a Barbados national, living in the United States. We in the region have never, from what I recall, seen such a massive military buildup in the region. And Trinidad, I know that there are parts of Venezuela that on a clear day, you could see parts of Trinidad. So you all are also very, very close to Venezuela. So tell us that about the concern of, are people thinking of this as Venezuela being a target? Is it a broader mission, perhaps, on the part of the U.S.?
9: Yeah, I think we should all be concerned. Any intervention, we have to understand. I have written about this in a recent article in the Starbrook News, co-written with Renuka Ananjit. We talk about, we described it as zones of colonial violence, thinking about our complex history with U.S. imperialism across the region. And of course, we need to speak out against it. We also need to think about the proximity. So there's that. There's the historical violences that we have to make sure never happen again. But we also continue, those forms of violence continue to happen through colonial and neo-colonial relationships. And what we see through U.S. imperialism exerting its economic and political power over the region. They've done it time and time again, Cuba to Puerto Rico, to Panama, to Nicaragua, to Grenada, to Haiti. So, we see the ways that that is perpetuating forms of violence. And all of this, what the excuse that we see around and the displaced blame that we see, the excuses about drug, so-called, quote-unquote, narco, drug traffic, all, I think, a false narrative, right? Because this is really about what I think this, and many others have said, this is about resources, this is about oil and territory. And so we should all be deeply concerned. And absolutely, whatever happens in Venezuela will affect the region, but it will certainly affect Trinidad and Tobago. And I think that is what people are responding, whether they agree or not, we are responding to that close proximity and also the issue around energy, the energy sector and the oil and gas industries that tie us and connect us. And frankly, a lot of the deals, a lot of the agreements that have been made, between multilateral with multinational corporations, all of that puts us in a really precarious position. So there are lots of concerns. And it's a really frightening moment. I guess I want to also talk about the lack of evidence, right? There's no evidence for what has been happening over the last month and a half now. I think it's going on 2 months, and we're looking at over 60 people killed. These are extrajudicial killings, right? And I think because of that lack of evidence, because folks know, there's also, the knowledge that there are people from this space who are, you know, they're fisher folk, whether they're in boats, whether they're used, you know, going back and forth between Trinidad and Venezuela, but that everyone is at risk. There's no safety or security.

0: international law. It's a violation of what we know as due process. We have to stand up against it. But we also know that this is how, you know, U.S. imperialism has worked and has exerted power. So we're in a very, very dangerous and frightening time.
1: Yes, and Angelique, we know that I know you have to dash just very quickly, the attempt of a federation in the Caribbean region failed, right? The islands have organized themselves under the banner of CARICOM. And I understand that the Prime Minister of Trinidad is now questioning Trinidad's even membership in CARICOM, saying CARICOM is not representing her view simply because they have not agreed with her position of welcoming the bombing of these boats in the region. Just a final thought from you.
0: Yeah, that is very disturbing. CARICOM is a really important way that we have agreements, that we work together across this region. And having a fracture in CARICOM like that is really, really scary. And I think a lot of us are concerned about that. And I think that that is also what is mobilized bonds across the region. And certainly in Trinidad and Tobago, saying that we don't agree with that. I think many people have said they do not agree. CARICOM, we are stronger together. You know, we will see what happens. But I know that there is great opposition to that. While CARICOM, you know, there are lots of things we can say about CARICOM, and there are lots of challenges there because we don't have a lot of power global world stage. And the United States has often interfered with CARICOM affairs, right? Yes. So I think there is that too, that we to remember, especially when it comes to Haiti, especially when we think about what happened in Grenada. So, but that's another session for another time.
1: That's right,
0: Margaret.
1: That's right. And we'll be talking a bit more about those topics with our guests later in the show. Well, Angelique Nixon, I really appreciate you taking the time. I know you have to dash off to your class, but I'll continue to be in touch with you and living in the U.S., but also as a Caribbean national, watching this story and this development very, very closely. We're all really worried. A lot of people are really scared about what all of this could mean. Thank you so much for joining us.
0: So are we. Yes. Take care. Thank you so much.
1: Okay. Thank you, Angelique. Bye-bye. And we want to thank Angelique Nixon for taking the time out of a really busy schedule to join us today. This is Margaret Prescott, host of Sojourner Truth, and this is a one-hour special on the crisis going on in the Caribbean. And again, I always have to remember to thank my sister, Nana Jumphy, who's been doing such a terrific job hosting Sojourner Truth. What I'd like to do now, before introducing our next guest, I'd like to go to hear what the UN High Commission, a representative of the UN High Commission on Human Rights, had to say about this whole situation.
2: The UN High Commissioner for Human Rights, Volker Turk, has said that airstrikes by the United States of America on boats in the Caribbean and in the Pacific violate international human rights law. Over 60 people have reportedly been killed in a continuing series of attacks carried out by U.S. armed forces against boats in the Caribbean and the Pacific since early September, in circumstances that the UN Human Rights Chief says find no justification in international law. These attacks and their mounting human cost are unacceptable. The U.S. must halt such attacks and take all measures necessary to prevent the extrajudicial killing of people aboard these boats, whatever the criminal conduct alleged against them. The High Commissioner calls for prompt, independent, and transparent investigations into these attacks.
1: Now, I'd like to welcome Laura Carlson. Of course, that was a representative from the United Nations, the High Commission on Human Rights. Laura Carlson, welcome back. It's been a while.
3: I'm so happy to be back. It has been a while, Margaret.
1: That's right. And actually, Laura, I'm going to have you say some of what you have been up to, because I know you are the director of the Americas program. You work with Just Associates, that you are a journalist and an organizer based in Mexico City. Anything else you want to tell us in terms of what you've been doing?

0: Yes, well, the Americas program has a new name. It's called MIRA, Feminisms and Democracies. We still have the same work of a progressive analysis of what's happening in our region in the Americas with a focus on U.S. foreign policy. We've been busy lately, but we're now doing with a very specific focus from feminist international relations perspective. We also have a weekly television show in Spanish called Hecho en América, that also looks at what's happening from that feminist perspective. So yeah, it's been a busy time and not always good news.
1: Absolutely. And I know your work has also appeared in several print media publications as well. Well, Laura, you likely heard what I played before from the prime ministers of Dominica, also of Antigua, from our guest who is on the ground in Trinidad and Tobago, the island that is actually closest to Venezuela, that seems to be at least the main target, perhaps not the only target in the region. So, Laura Carlson, from where you sit, tell us some of what you are hearing from those in the region about what is going on.
0: There's a tremendous amount of movement and response here in the region. To start with the Caribbean region, it broke my heart, but I also found it inspiring, the phrase, although we may be small and vulnerable, we are not afraid to stand under truth. Because we're facing a time, and the Venezuelan, the tax against the boats allegedly coming from Venezuela and carrying drugs is the most blatant example, a time when diplomacy has given way to bullying and militarization has become the way of throwing the United States weight around in the region. We thought in many ways that we'd somehow gotten past that kind of overt intervention and threats, and now we find ourselves deeper in it than perhaps at any other time. So how have regional countries responded to this? We're talking about some 16 strikes. You mentioned 66 at least people that have been executed, and this is being done with complete impunity, and it's being done out in the open. And so far, the international community, as in Gaza, I have to say, has been unable to really create a strong response to it. In the region, it was significant just recently that President Lula da Silva of Brazil announced that he will actually be leaving for a few days the climate conference that he's hosting in Belen in order to attend a meeting of the Central America, the Latin American and Caribbean community, CELAC, with Colombian President Gustavo Petro. Petro, of course, has been outspoken about the illegality of these strikes and about holding the Trump administration to take responsibility for the illegality of it. And that has won him, you know, sanctions against his country and a number of retaliatory measures from the Trump administration, who always takes those kinds of things very personally. So Lula is standing up with Petro. They're going to this meeting. It's been difficult because of the power, the economic and the military power of the United States and the kinds of threats that Trump uses. What we've seen is that, for example, the president of Mexico has said that she will not attend that meeting, which is considered a sign here by many of weakness or an unwillingness to stand up to Trump on what could be one of the defining issues of our times. And a number of other presidents have said the same. European leaders, including the leader of the European Union, the president of the European Commission, Ursula von der Leyen, also said she wasn't going to attend, and the president of France. However, the president of Spain will be there, and a number of other Latin American countries. This is important because unless there is a coordinated response from the Latin American and Caribbean region and also from Europe to and the world in general, you know, to what's going on here, Trump will take more and more. Now, just recently, in fact, in the last couple hours, we've seen him backing down on the possibility of a land invasion. So what's happened, the 60 Minute interview was, he kind of said it's not likely that there will be a land invasion after weeks of speculation. And in a briefing with Congress by the White House Office of Legal Counsel and Rubio, apparently, and Hegseth, the Secretary of War, apparently, they also said they're, quote, not currently planning to launch strikes inside Venezuela and don't have a legal justification that would support attacks against land targets right now. That's what sources have said about that briefing. The reason he's backing down now is because, as we speak, possibly, there's supposed to be a vote on in the Senate on whether or not he has war powers to continue to carry out these kinds of strikes, particularly strikes within Venezuela. And this is a bipartisan measure that would limit him from doing that. And he's afraid he's going to lose that vote. So suddenly we're seeing him back off from the threats of a land invasion in kind of a way of saying, I may be doing all this other illegal stuff, but at least I'm not going to do this illegal stuff. Because, of course, the strikes against the boats in international waters continue to be illegal and continue to cause a whole lot of concern in the region.
1: Yeah, and, you know, I'm glad you put all of that together, Laura Carlson, and also glad that you mentioned Gaza, because that's been on the minds of so many, the Trump administration playing a role in basically allowing that massacre of the genocide of Palestinians to continue, but yet claiming, well, he should really get the peace prize because he's bringing about a peace. But from what I understand, bombing is still going on in Gaza, and people are still having a lot of difficulty getting access to food. The food that's coming in, people just can't afford to buy because they don't have the money and the prices have shot up. But Laura Carlson, that's a whole other story. Now, it's interesting that you mentioned Trump backing down, because a seismic shift, some are saying, is happening now in the U.S., given what has happened in New York. You've got the election by the first Muslim mayor, who is a Democratic socialist, who's very outspoken in terms of what he stands for. And the Republicans are now in the U.S. a bit on the back foot, trying to figure out why they lost so badly, not only in New York, but in California, and in fact, across the country, candidates that Trump supported fundamentally lost. It may be one or two exceptions. And a number of quote-unquote progressives have been elected. I think in some town in Massachusetts, it was a trans person who was elected, I think, as mayor there. So I imagine that all of that has something to do with Trump perhaps having some second thoughts. But Laura, before you go, the U.S. has had the history in the region. I mean, going back to the Monroe Doctrine, the CIA operations in Guatemala, the overthrow of Allende in Chile, what is going on also in Peru. So a lot of people are saying, well, this is just a continuation of the U.S. maintaining control of the region. And Trump said sometime back, he said, we have to turn our attention to Latin America. My hair, well, no, it didn't stand on edge because I've got lots, but you kind of know exactly, you know, what that means. And also his support for right-wing movements across the world, including in Latin America, where he has now basically given $40 billion in money to the very conservative right-wing government in Argentina, at the same time that food stamps are being cut in the U.S. Healthcare, Medicaid is being cut. So just some final thoughts from you. I know you have to dash about, you know, all of this within the history of what has gone on in Latin America. And I hear what you're saying, too, about Mexico's president. I wonder if she has said anything specific about the blowing up of the boats.
0: Well, first of all, in terms of the U.S. politics, The last poll showed that only 18% of the U.S. population would be at all in favor of a land invasion in Venezuela. And it's breaking up the Republican Party as well, with major pundits like Tucker Carlson saying, we're not going to go on another regime change folly. And so I think that that has been a break on it, and one of the reasons that he's backing down now, too. In terms of Latin America, there's no question, Margaret, that everyone almost is seeing these strikes in the framework of a renewed forms of intervention in Latin America. The Monroe Doctrine, in the way in which it's turned into a Trump doctrine, is even more vicious and aggressive than it was during the colonialist times, when they tried to create a region that was a United States backyard and keep out European countries. Now, with the strategy of trying to get China out of our entire region, and doing that by supporting, you know, right-wing governments, like you said, and being hostile to left-wing governments in a Latin American continent that has a lot of Chinese investment and involvement, it's become an even more high stakes game. So we're seeing the attacks in Venezuela within that framework. We're seeing different presidents line up in an atmosphere in which there is a great fear of the tariff threats and the economic retaliation because of the degree of the dependence that the region has. But there's also hope that he'll go too far and the governments will begin to align in a stronger position against this aggression from the U.S. government.
1: Right. And Laura Carlson, I mean, as the song says, war, what is it good for? And you work with women, as do I. We know very well that in every conflict, occupation and war, it is women and children that pay the highest price, including in Gaza. The majority of those killed, something like 56%, are women and children. So there is a lot of concern if the U.S. does go into Venezuela, and fear of a bloodbath as people in Venezuela defend their country. Well, Laura Carlson, thank you so much for taking the time to join us today. Appreciate you. Thank you.
0: Thank you, Margaret. We'll be in touch.
1: All righty. This is Margaret Prescott, host of Sojourner Truth. Of course, you are listening to KPFK 90.7 FM. You could also go online to listen to all of the places where you could tune in to hear KPFK or listen online. And I'd also like to welcome any affiliate stations listening in. We want to give a special shout out to our DC station, WPFW. And also, we are on SoundCloud. So if you go to SoundCloud and just find Sojourner Truth, you'll be able to find our show there. And please continue to tune in on Fridays at 5 o'clock to hear the really good work of Nana Jumphy, carrying on in the tradition of Sojourner Truth. This is Margaret Prescott, host of Sojourner Truth today, and we are doing a one-hour special on the crisis in the Caribbean region. At the top of the hour, I talked about how since September of 2025, U.S. military has launched strikes in the Caribbean Sea, 16 strikes altogether, two of them in the Pacific, the vast majority in the Caribbean region, where Trump is blowing up boats. There's no due process, no search. Let's search the boats. Let's find out if there are drugs there, as he's claiming, make arrests. But he has also made it very, very clear that this huge, massive, the largest military buildup the region has seen, that Venezuela is very much a target. And he really would like to depose Nicolas Maduro, the elected president of Venezuela. And he's also unleashed CIA operatives to go into Venezuela. We can only imagine what they will be doing. So in wrapping up the last segment of our show, we're going to hear from a few prime ministers, and then I'd like to welcome the Barbados ambassador to CARICOM. But first, let us hear from the Prime Minister of Grenada. If you don't know the context, the Trump administration had asked Grenada to use its airport, the Maurice Bishop Airport, as it is named, to an operation that would assist in what the U.S. is doing in the region. Grenada in a very difficult position. Let us hear what their Prime Minister Dickson Mitchell had to say.
2: Grenada's Prime Minister Dickon Mitchell said in the Grenada Parliament on Tuesday that his administration still has not given the U.S. a direct answer about their military assets request, but he strongly hinted it will be a no. He said his country won't take part in any matter that could potentially violate international law. St. George's is reportedly concerned about U.S. extrajudicial actions in summarily executing what Washington claims are drug traffickers roaming in the Caribbean Sea.
3: It's important to point out, and I think this is important for me to go on the record, to say that as the Prime Minister of the country and the government, we would not enter into any agreement which from a Grenada perspective has any possibility of violating Grenadian domestic law or violating international law.
2: We are reporting tonight that the deadline the U.S. had asked for a response has passed.
1: All righty. So the deadline has passed. Okay. And there's no agreement between Grenada and the U.S. as far as we know. Next, before our final guest, let us go now to hear the words of the Prime Minister of my home island of Barbados, Prime Minister Mia Mottley.
4: We are facing, my friends, an extremely dangerous and untenable situation in Southern Caribbean. And as a people with a tragic history of being subjected to centuries of big power, orchestrated genocide, terrorism, and warfare, and as a small state, we have invested tremendous time and energy and effort in establishing and maintaining our region as a zone of peace. Peace is critical to all that we do in this region. And now that peace is being threatened, we have to speak up. I believe that the time has come for us, therefore, to be able to ensure that we do not accept that any entity has the right to engage in extrajudicial killings of persons that they suspect of being involved in criminal activities. As I said, we stand for the rule of law, and we believe that if there is other intelligence available that would cause you to take action that is an immediate threat to you as a nation, then you have a duty to share it with us. But on the face of it, conflating law enforcement with military action is a dangerous step, as Kerry Simmons advocated a few weeks ago. We equally do not accept that any nation in our region or the greater Caribbean should be the subject of an imposition upon them of any unilateral expression of force and violence by any third party or nation. If there are conflicts and disputes that are in need of resolution, then the place that they need to be taken for such resolution is the United Nations organization. And the methodology that must be deployed for the resolution is one of negotiation and peaceful actions taken in order to ensure that we can settle disputes. Barbados has always been that place. And that is why we were the location for the opposition and government in Venezuela to sign the pact here a few years ago, because we are friends of all and satellites of none. And I say so comforted that this has been the position of every single government of the country since independence. The violent actions that this buildup has led to needs to be the subject of dialogue. And I have said before, almost every war in the world in history has been ended by dialogue. So let us have dialogue to prevent the war from starting rather than to stop it when it has started.
1: All righty, and that was the voice of Mia Mottley, the Prime Minister of Barbados. She's also been very outspoken at the UN and around the world on issues of the environment. I would now like to welcome back to Sojourner Truth, David Kamistiong. David is the Barbados ambassador to CARICOM, so right in the middle of all of this. David is also an author, and he's done so much in the region and on the island of Barbados. David, I won't take the time to do all of that. Let us just get straight to the heart of the matter now. David Kamistiong, we heard from the Barbados Prime Minister. We know Trump has made it very, very clear what he wants to do in relation to Venezuela. We also know that he continues to isolate Cuba. And I'd like you to just expand a little bit on what you think the direction the Prime Minister of Mia Mottley was going in, the message that Barbados wants to send in the midst of this crisis. David Kamistiong, welcome.
5: Thank you. Thank you, Margaret. Thanks for having me on the program.
1: Okay.
5: Our Prime Minister was very clear. And what she expressed there was the fundamental foreign policy of Barbados and indeed of the Caribbean community. A small island, a small developing countries, we stand for international law. We insist that international law must be respected, multilateralism must be respected, the United Nations and its processes must be respected. We also have as a fundamental plank of our foreign policy, our regional foreign policy, that our Caribbean region is and must be respected as a zone of peace. And this is not mere sentiment. This is a concept grounded in international law. Back in 1978, there was a special session of the UN General Assembly where they were discussing disarmament. A major resolution was passed on disarmament. And part of that resolution authorized different regions of the world to establish zones of peace under conditions to be clearly defined and determined by the states within the zone, taking into account the characteristics of the zone, the principles of the Charter of the United Nations, and international law. And that was 1978. By 1979, Grenada co-sponsored a resolution at the Organization of American States declaring our region a zone of peace. Caribbean statesmen followed up after 1979, further consolidating the notion. And in January of 2014, our Caribbean community states, as part of the wider hemispheric grouping of the community of Latin American and Caribbean states, we all met in Havana, Cuba. We passed the Declaration of Havana, which included a proclamation that the Caribbean region is a zone of peace. So this is fundamental to CARICOM's foreign policy, and everything that the Trump administration is doing with that military buildup in the Southern Caribbean, the blowing up of those small vessels containing citizens of Venezuela, Trinidad and Tobago, and Colombia, is contrary to international law and is subversive, is in breach of the concept of our region being a zone of peace. And that is what Prime Minister Mia Mottley was expressing very clearly and very forcefully.
1: And David Kamistiong, she also talked about, and the whole audience seemed to know this phrase of friends of all, satellites to none. From what I could recall, was that from our first Prime Minister of Barbados, Errol Barrow, after independence? And quickly, what do you think it means, satellites to none?
5: Barbados became independent on the 30th of November, 1966. In December, our first Prime Minister, excellent Errol Walton Barrow, appeared before the United Nations and made the first UN speech on behalf of the newly independent nation. And he took the opportunity to outline to the world community what our fundamental foreign policy would be. And he summed it up in that phrase: we will be friends of all, satellite of none. And, you know, that statement was made during the Cold War, where there was this expectation that Barbados, a former British colony, that we would simply fall into the U.S. camp within the Cold War contestation. And we were making it very clear that that was not to be the case. We were adopting a position of non-alignment, that we would not be in any camp. We would not have any preconceived bias against any particular nation, and we would judge issues based on our own independent sovereign judgment and take sovereign independent positions. And we demonstrated that in 1972 when, in defiance of the United States of America and the Organization of American States, which had totally isolated Cuba in our Western Hemisphere, we defied both of them. And we said, we will be recognizing Cuba. We will be establishing diplomatic, trade, political relations with revolutionary Cuba. And we made it clear to them that we were sovereign, independent nations, and that we would make that decision based on our own judgment. So we have been very clear over the years. We insist on our national sovereignty being respected, and we insist on our region being a zone of peace. And what does that mean? It means that we do not accept that we are in anybody's backyard, that we are in anybody's sphere of influence. We do not accept that anybody has the unilateral right to use force and violence. International law must be respected. And in our Caribbean region, our modus operandi will always be, where there are disputes and contention, we settle them through negotiation, discussion, and peaceful means, not through militarism and warfare.
1: Well, David Kamisi-Young, I wish we had a bit more time. I mean, there's a lot of worry that the message, the target, is not only Venezuela, but to send a message to the entire region. I was at home in Barbados recently during CARIFESA. There was a lot of talk about the islands coming together and functioning as one nation, which would represent millions of people of African descent in the region, in close proximity to the United States, people beginning to use the words global African, and of course, the movement for reparatory justice picking up, Barbados becoming the world's youngest republic. So there's a lot of movement going on in the region that I'm sure the United States and colonial powers, their friends, colonial powers, are watching all of this. But David, I'm afraid we are out of time, so we're going to have to go. But thank you so very much for joining us. Appreciate it.
5: My pleasure, Margaret. Thank you.

All righty, we are out of time, but I would like to thank Gary Scott for his work with today's show. And I'd also like to thank Hyla, who is just a young student, and I'm roping her into Sojourner Youth for her help with today's show. Very, very talented young lady, and there are a lot of talented youth around. So I'd like to thank you so much for listening. You can go to kpfk.org to hear the show in its entirety if you've missed any part of it. And again, this is Margaret Prescott. Tune in next Friday, where Nana Jumpy will be back during this hour. Thank you for listening, and you all, I hope you have a really good weekend. Try to do something nice, even in the midst of all of the turmoil of the world in which we are in. Thank you.

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4: I try to stay level-headed, stay with the science, but I'm freaked out about 2026. My rain barrel is empty, it's really hot really early, and El Niño is cranking up faster than anyone has ever seen. In the last El Niño in 2023, carbon from Canada's wildfires equaled the total emissions from India. Wildfires have become a world problem. They are your problem. Fire expert Michael Flanagan joins us. Then to the Amazon with the godfather of rainforest science, Dr. Carlos Nobre. He tells us about the Columbia Conference to get off fossil fuels, better news on deforestation, despite organized crime, and the awful tipping point where the Amazon forest declines to grasslands even without more human emissions. This is the Find Out Time. I'm Alex Smith. 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
4: Dr. Michael Flanagan has been a fixture on the Canadian wildfire scene for decades. He's led international forums and edited a key journal, all while publishing highly cited papers. When people, politicians, and emergency agencies need help, they call Mike. 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
6: Great to be with you, Alex.
4: So you're co-author of a new paper that I think revolutionizes fire response in a warming age. But before we go there, I got to say a lot of folks in Western North America are on edge right now about this year's fire season. In the last El Niño of 2023, you and I talked about mind-boggling extreme fires in the Canadian North. Now experts are calling a new El Niño developing, well, right now in May, which is, I think is months earlier than usual. It may be a strong one. What does that mean for expectations for this year's fire season in North America?
6: Yeah, the fires, it's still early, but there are a number of indicators that we can use. You know, full disclaimer, you know, our fire season will depend on the day-to-day fire weather, especially extreme hot, dry, windy conditions and the amount and timing of ignitions. But having said that, there are a number of indicators that can suggest what the potential is for this fire season. And the potential is for a very active fire season in many parts of North America, including Western Canada and Western United States, but also the Southeastern United States. One of the first indicators is drought. A large area of the United States and parts of Canada are abnormally dry or in drought, and that helps set the stage. Second thing, stage setter, is snowpack. And particularly in the western United States, the snowpack is really low or even record low or absent. And this is a concern because years with early snowmelt means more land available to burn and generally less moisture to soak into the fuels and the soil. So that's the second thing. The third is what's the forecast for the summer? And the forecast for much of North America is above normal temperatures. And maybe we can talk a little bit later about temperature and fire, but generally the warmer we are, the more fires we see. And parts, particularly Western Canada, are going to be drier than normal. So hot and dry is a recipe for wildfire. And the last thing I'll throw in is Enzo. El Nino Southern Oscillation. We were in a La Nina. We're currently neutral, but the model suggests that we'll be El Nino shortly, and a number of them suggest it's going to be a very strong El Nino. And this affects the synoptic pattern, where the high pressures are and where the low pressures are. But generally, it means for many parts of North America, hotter temperatures and drier conditions in some regions. And that is also a recipe for wildfires. So everything's lining up. You know, it's not a lock, but everything's lining up for a busy fire season. The United States is already quite active. It started early. And, you know, like places like California, they often say fire year instead of fire season, because you can get fires any time of the year. So that's the stage for the 2026 fire season. And just as a quick aside, to me, for Canada, 2026 is a litmus test. And, you know, why do I say that? We've had three really active years, 2023, 2024, 2025. 8% of our forest is burned in those 3 years. You know, I used to say that there'd be active years and quiet years. But now I'm rethinking that narrative. If 2026 is a bad year, that'd be 4 years that are really active. And we have no historical record in our modern record of having even three bad fire years, let alone four. So I'm going to say that most years are going to be bad because, you know, Canada and the United States are big countries, and somewhere there's going to be conditions conducive to an active year. Regionally, I still believe that, you know, there'll be quiet years where it's wetter or cooler and active years. But at the larger scale, somewhere, we're going to see an active fire season.
4: Okay, let's go to the new paper. It's the second from a PhD thesis by young scientist Kaiwai Liu, and he's from your former stomping grounds at the University of Alberta. The title is A Weakened Diurnal Weather Constraint Leads to Longer Burning Hours in North America. That doesn't sound too exciting, but it changes everything about how we experience and fight wildfires. Scientists used to assess wildfires only after they were over. More recently, with satellites and computer analysis, we can explore daily fire behavior. Why do we need to drill down further into hourly fire activity?
6: Historically, firefighters would fight the fires during the day. Nighttime would come. Temperatures get cooler. Relative humidities go up. Winds go down. And the fire goes quiet. So firefighters could catch their breath, move equipment around, and things like that. But now we're seeing, you know, fires are burning longer during the day and night, into the night, and even through the night. So we don't have that respite that we used to have, you know, historically. And it's because our climate's changing. Those warmer temperatures at night creating more drought, and we're seeing longer periods of burning. And this is a concern because a longer period of fires burn means it burns more area. And the more area means it's more likely to bump into a community infrastructure, so it has impact. You know, we often talk about number of fires, hectares burned, because they are our fingertips, but it's really about the impact of fire on society. And there's the direct impacts, like I just talked about, you know, fires burning into communities or burning down critical infrastructure, but there's also indirect impacts, which are really important, and that's smoke. You know, if you're downtown New York, your place isn't going to burn down from a wildland fire. However, the quality of your life could be in the tank for weeks because of smoke from a fire 1,000 kilometers away. And that's the thing about smoke. It travels long distances, can circle the globe. So the more hours we have to burn generally means more acres or hectares burn, which means more smoke and more impacts on society.
4: Well, yes, as you say, longer burning hours also means wildfires continue to burn intensely, even at night, so they become intense very fast. And I'm looking back at some of those community disasters in recent years. Evacuation orders for the 2023 Maui fire came at 3:43 a.m. In Jasper 2024, residents were ordered to leave town on short notice at 10 at night, so you had thousands of residents and tourists forced to flee in the dark. In the L.A. fires, communities like West Altadena got former evacuation orders around 3:25 a.m. So again, they were going in total darkness as the power outages hit. It sounds like a new night terror that wasn't that common before climate change. What do you think?
6: Yes. I mean, there's always been fire, and occasionally fires have burned through the night in the past, but they're becoming much more frequent because the climate's changing and is much more conducive to longer burning hours and fires burning through the night. So what's going on? Like, let's talk about this for a second. The warmer we get, the more fire we see is generally what we're seeing over many parts of the earth, including Canada and Western United States and Eastern United States as well. So the warmer we get, the longer

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1: This is Writer's Voice, compelling conversations with authors who challenge, inspire, and inform. We begin with a look at how Stephen King's work strikes at the heart of our most basic fears. Caroline Bix takes us inside Stephen King's private archives to explore how horror works and why King's stories continue to haunt us. Then, another kind of fear, the dizzying precarity plaguing so many college adjuncts. Novelist Marie Adelman joins me to talk about Adjunct, her darkly funny and deeply unsettling novel about exploitation, debt, and survival inside higher education. That's all coming up on today's Writer's Voice. Thanks for joining us this hour on this station, your favorite podcast app, or at writersvoice.net. I'm Francesca Rhiannon. You know that feeling when a book scares you in a way that sticks? Not just the jump scare, but the fear that finds the exact right spot, the one you've been carrying around since you were a kid. Stephen King is very good at that, better than almost anyone. He spent decades terrifying readers. But according to scholar Caroline Bix, the real power of his work lies not in the monsters themselves, but in the human fears beneath them, grief, loneliness, trauma, and the fear that no one can ultimately save us. In Monsters in the Archives, Bix chronicles the extraordinary year she spent inside King's private archive in Bangor, Maine, reading drafts of Carrie, Salem's Lot, The Shining, Pet Sematary, and other works while reflecting on her own childhood fears and anxieties. We talk about King's writing process, why his stories endure, and how horror allows readers to confront fears that are both deeply personal and universally human. Here's my conversation with Caroline Bix. Caroline Bix, welcome to Writer's Voice.
2: Thank you so much for having me.
1: Monsters in the Archives. This is not just a wonderful book for people who love Stephen King, and who doesn't love Stephen King because he's a magnificent writer, but also people who are not that familiar with his actual work. You know, many people, I think, are probably more familiar with the movies that have been made of it.
2: Exactly. Well, thank you for saying that. That means a lot to me, because I wrote this book with the hope that it would reach as many people as possible, not just Stephen King fans, but just anyone who appreciates how a great book gets written.
1: And you frame the book around a central question. What makes Stephen King's stories stay with us?
2: Well, I'd say primarily it's that he doesn't just write about monsters. He's really writing about human emotions of grief and trauma, and using horror as a way to help us metabolize our own very human experiences and fears. So I think that's the number one reason they stick in our heads. But I'd say he's able to do that because the language is so well crafted that, like a great line of Shakespeare, it sticks in your head. It has a resonance.
1: So you've talked about how it's a way for us to process our own fears. The book is not just about his work, but also about you facing your childhood fears. And it opens with that, in fact. So how did your own personal childhood fears, your history of fear, shape the way you read King's work?
2: They go hand in hand because his book, when I read Night Shift when I was 12, it was the first time that a book really scared me.

0: heard me. And I was drawn to the book because the cover of Night Shift, this is the 1979 Signet paperback edition, had a picture of a gauzed wrapped hand with eyes on it. And a few summers earlier, I had sliced my hand open very gruesomely in an accident that I really thought I was going to die. And my hand had been wrapped in that same kind of gauze. So the first time I encountered Stephen King, it was through my own personal traumatic experience as a child. But going even further back, part of working on this book really helped me figure out why it was, for example, that The Boogeyman, which is a story that's in Night Shift, stuck in my head and scared me so badly. What is it about that story, the way that he wrote it, that got to me? And as I was working on this and looking at his different drafts of that story that are in the archives, it really helped me think about what's so scary about that story. It's not so much the monster in the closet, the children's closet. It's that the mother, Rita Billings, isn't able to save her children from that monster. And I, as an anxious little kid, I was so attached to my mom. I really thought that if I stayed close to her and if I stayed at home, that I'd be safe. So as I was working on the book, I started to think about, what are these kind of universal fears that we have, right? The fear that we're going to be left alone as a small child, that our mothers aren't going to be able to protect us, or we'll be separated from a parent or an adult that we think will help us and save us. And what's so horrifying about the way King writes stories like that is that he's saying, you know what? Eventually you are going to be on your own and no one's going to be able to save you, which is such a human truth, right? We all ultimately are alone. So that's just one example. That's a long answer to your question, but I think it gets at some of the heart of what really drove the project for me the more I got into it.
1: Parenthetically, you reminded me the fear of the monster in the closet, not in the archives, but in the closet,
0: Right.
1: was my greatest childhood fear.
0: Was it? Oh my goodness. Yeah. Why is that so universal? And I'm assuming, well, I don't know, was it King's story that made you start thinking about it? Or no, you had that fear long before that, right?
1: Oh, long before that, and I in fact didn't read anything by King. I did read one a book by him that I was introduced to by the movie Dead Zone, which is a very different kind of story in some ways. But
0: Yes.
1: no, it wasn't. And every night I'd have to do some kind of like ritual to get myself to sleep to protect myself against the monster.
0: I still can't sleep next to an open closet. So that's a great example of he's taking a fear. It's not like he invented the boogeyman, right? He didn't invent the fear of closets. He just somehow he taps into the fact that that is a very visceral fear that so many of us had as children, and then finds a way to just mine the real nooks and crevices of like, what is it about that that is so terrifying? It's your home space. You're supposed to be safe in your bedroom, right? So, yeah, I love that. That's really illuminating what you just said.
1: And Caroline Bix, you are the inaugural Stephen E. King Chair at the University of Maine in Orono. You mentioned Shakespeare before. You were a Renaissance specialist and a Shakespeare scholar, and that's actually one reason you got the job. So, what's the link?
0: So the position of the inaugural Stephen E. King Chair in Literature at the University of Maine in Orono, and that was an endowed chair. It was endowed by the Harold Alfond Foundation. So not endowed by the Kings, but because Stephen King is our most famous alum, it was named in his honor. But it had nothing to do with trying to find a specialist in horror. The department needed a Shakespearean, so and that's my field. So I applied for the position. What comes along with the endowed chair, which is one of the amazing gifts of this chair, is that it has a fund whose mission is to support the public humanities. So that's part of why I was drawn to the position, because I was tenured at Boston College. I have, it's a great place to be and love my colleagues and everything there. But this was a new challenge because it would allow me to think about how to support the public humanities and how to use this fund to do that. But I came as a Shakespearean. I continued. I still am a Shakespeare scholar. I wrote a book a few years ago that came out about cognition and girlhood in Shakespeare's world. I continue to research and publish in the field of early modern studies more broadly. So the Stephen King piece was really, his name was attached to it, and I am a huge Stephen King fan. So that was part of the thrill for me. But when I took the position, it was very clear. I was told, do not expect you'll be meeting Stephen King. You should not expect any contact. So I was like, okay, fine. I mean, it's a wonderful position. And it was about 4 years into the job when I got a phone call at home and he said, hey, it's Steve King. So that really was the game changer. It offered up this opportunity. The more I got to know him, I felt comfortable asking him and his wife, Tabitha, if I could spend my sabbatical year in their private archive that they had just, collected all the papers, attached them to the back of their iconic home in Bangor, Maine. And I thought, I could write another book about Shakespeare, and I'm sure in the future I will. But right now I have a year and I have an opportunity, and I'm excited to do something different, to actually be able to handle the papers and the first drafts of an author that I love. I can't do that with Shakespeare, but I can do it with Stephen King. And it was an opportunity I just couldn't pass up.
1: And he actually came and spoke to a couple of your classes. So tell us about Stephen King. What was he like?
0: So that's how we first met. I mean, he called me and, of course, in my head, I had like 100 different things I had imagined I would say to him if this moment ever happened. So I one of the things that I knew I wanted to ask him would be if he would come speak to our students at the University of Maine, because he really hadn't been on campus for quite some time. And I knew that he cared about the students and he cares about teaching. And I just thought, this is an incredible opportunity. We were just sort of coming out of the pandemic. So it was the first year we were back in person, but we were all masked. And it had been such a bleak couple of years. I really thought this could be an extraordinary experience for our students. And so I said, would you be willing to come? I won't tell anybody you're coming. We'll keep it super secret. No media, no upper administration involved, just you and the students. And he said, sure. He said, I'll come for 2 days in a row. So he did. And it was unbelievable. So, I had to swear the students to secrecy. They were great. It was for our English majors. And when he walked into that auditorium, their eyes just lit up. And he, for a full hour, so the first day he talked to them about On Writing, and I'd had them read On Writing, his wonderful memoir of the craft. And he just answered all of their questions. It was this really beautiful, it was really magical, I have to say. First of all, the first moment I met him, I was just so starstruck. But he immediately put me at ease. We just sat at a picnic table out on the lawn and he asked me how I liked being at UMaine. And we just talked about writing and about the students. And then I took him into the department where he actually had been. Obviously, he was an undergrad there, but he also had been a guest teacher there in 1978. He showed me where his office used to be. It was just, it was amazing. But the conversations that he had with the students were really powerful for a couple of reasons. I mean, one, obviously, the fact that he's giving them insights into his writing process. So talking to them about how he lets characters guide the storyline. And he was talking to them about The Stand. But what was really powerful was that a lot of our students at UMaine grew up in places very close to campus, one of them being Old Town, Maine, where Tabitha grew up as well. And, every student had a story in that room about being from Maine, and looking to him as someone, a writer who grew up in Maine and who went to school at UMaine. And you could really see this excitement for them. And seeing him smile when students would say, yeah, I'm from Old Town. Thank you. Because the Kings are very generous with their foundation, with their money. They support a lot of schools and libraries and fire stations and all kinds of things around the state of Maine. And this one student said, you saved our local library in Old Town. Thank you so much. And just his face lit up, So it was just this wonderful wonderful connection between him and the students. And that really is how our working relationship began.
1: And he told one of the students who asked him a question about how he develops his characters, he told him that he lets characters drive the story. What did he mean by that?
0: He's written a lot about this idea that he, why would you think through the entire plot ahead of time? Where's the fun in that? So he doesn't ever plan his plot lines. But what he does do is develop these wonderful characters, and then the characters take on a life of their own, and then the characters kind of guide him and show him where the plot's going to go. So he was talking about The Stand as extra complicated because there's so many characters, and he had to figure out, you know, how are they all going to lead him to this one spot? So he's very character driven, really more than plot driven, which makes a lot of sense, you know, when you think about how he's able to tap into our human fears, right? If you let them start with the characters, that makes a lot more sense.
1: Why does it make more sense?
0: Well, I think because if you've crafted out a plot, like, okay, here's a town full of vampires, and the plot's going to be that the vampire takes over everybody, you're not really getting at how are the fears of the characters themselves, right? The psychology of the story that makes it so scary driving this narrative, right? If you're just letting the plot line be the driving force, then you're not going to feel particularly connected to what makes these stories human and connected to our everyday experiences of grief and trauma and fear. So this last fall, I was able to bring a group of our undergrads to his home in Bangor, where he agreed to talk to them about The Shining, which is a book I was teaching. So my class was able to come and talk to him about The Shining, which was just extraordinary. And one of the things he said was that when he was writing The Shining, he really fell in love with Danny and Wendy, you know, the mother and the son. And that changed the original plot he had written for them. And I knew what the plot was because I had read the first draft that's in the archive, which is just, it's very different than the final. So that was really fun for me to hear him talk about. There's a great example of you fall in love with characters, you don't want bad things to happen to them, right? So that changes how you decide the plot's going to go.
1: You write that with Stephen King, words are not just carriers of meaning, that they are actually matter. What do you mean by that?
0: Yes, that is definitely one of the threads in the book, and something that became more and more clear to me as I was reading his drafts and talked to him about his word choices, is that he's thinking of words as matter. He's thinking of the effect that they're going to have on a reader's ear, for example, like how they're going to clang on the reader's ear. So it's very embodied when he's talking about the effects of language on his readers and what he's trying to do. So that was something that came forward from the very beginning when I was working. The first book I decided to start with was actually the latest one in terms of the five that I work on in the book, Pet Sematary, which he started in 1978, but it didn't get published for another 4 to 5 years because he put it in a drawer after he wrote the first draft and decided it was too horrible to see the light of day. It is such an unbearable storyline. You know, when I went in the first day into the archive, they have one of the next to last drafts of Pet Sematary that has all of the copy editor's sticky notes on it with all of the questions the copy editor has for Steve, and then Steve's responses that he's written to the copy editor. And so one of the very first things that came through in those exchanges that I was reading on day one is how much he cares about his word choices, that he's thinking about word choices not just because of what they mean, but because of the sound of the word. So it's a full, real 360 embodied experience he's imagining when he's picking particular words. So you'd see the copy editor saying things like, do you really want to use the word rattly? That doesn't sound quite right. And Steve would write, no, rattly, it might be vernacular, but that's the word I want. Say it out loud, you'll see. You know, that he's thinking about the impact of a particular word choice on a whole other kind of, I mean, he's thinking about other kinds of things like visuals as well. It's not like he's only thinking about sound as the only sense, but that does seem to be one of the primary ones he's thinking about, because that's such an intimate connection between an author and a reader. It's even more than sight. It's that the word sounds on the page and how they're going to then enter the mind of the reader in a very different way, I think, than if you're talking about sight, right? Coming in through your ear, embedding in your brain. And that's part of the thing that really I found so compelling. The more I read his drafts and saw the changes he made and how intentional he was being about word sound and word choice.
1: I'd like to move from the individual, because we've been talking about fears that are very individual fears, even if they're common, to the way that Stephen King has embedded the horror in the social sphere. So let's start out by talking about Salem's Lot. You suggest that the real horror is not the vampire, it's the town.
0: Yeah, I mean, I think, again, that's why these stories endure, because it's not like he's the first person on the planet to write a vampire story, right? And the more I was reading and talking to him in particular, the Salem's Lot chapter for me was really powerful in a different way. Each of the chapters, as I was working on them, and I wasn't even thinking of them as chapters because I didn't even know what this book was going to be. I was really just taking them work by work, you know, reading through all of the drafts of the five different works one at a time. And what became clear to me talking to him about Salem's Lot, the genesis of Salem's Lot, its connection to his hometown of Durham, Maine, which he moved to when he was 11, which is such a potent period in your time as a development, right? Developmentally, as you're moving from being this helpless child to being an adult, that time period of being 11, 12, you know, he's so good at writing really imaginative young people characters who are in that prepubescent space. And I think it's because he understood it connected so much for him to being 11 and moving to this town. It was his first time living in rural Maine, living in any rural community. And we talked about that, what it was like for him moving to Durham, Maine when he was 11 with his mother and his older brother. But his father had left the family when he was two. He never saw him again. And the family had been moving all around America, actually. And it wasn't until he was 11 that he really put down roots in Maine. So clearly, the town of Durham, which is what Salem's Lot, the town, is based on, there was clearly a story there that I wanted to understand more about the importance of place. And because as we were talking about his move to Durham, he talked about falling in love with the town. Like, at first, he hated it. He hated the move. And then falling in love with the town. Even, you know, the people, the woman who would, like, listen on the 8-line telephone, the gossips, you know, the people that would spy on you, the people, you know, he understood sort of the nastiness of a small town, but he also fell in love with the town. It's where he met his best friend. It's where he discovered writing more. It's where he found a trove of his, you know, father's, estranged father's H.P. Lovecraft novels. So it was a town with so many connections for him to both really happy memories, but also some sad memories. It's the town where he lived with his mother. His mother didn't particularly love the move to the town because she had to take care of her ailing parents and lost a lot of independence. It's where his mother fell ill with cancer, the cancer that would kill her when he was very young. So it's all about how the town is a character, right? The town is this, it's not just the people in the town, it's the town itself is this, it's this connection between location and emotion that became a really deep story for me as I was looking at Salem's Lot about, you know, it helped me understand why he started revising that novel. Because in the first draft, the town isn't as much of a character, but as he's drafting and redrafting, you can see the town becoming, you know, the darkness of the town, but also the affection for the town that the main character has. That's really what became the heart of that story. So the vampires, yes, they're there, they're the monster, but they're almost like not the point.
1: When you took a look at Carrie, which is, of course, one of his best known novels, you saw that there was a major shift from Carrie being a monster to a victim.
0: Yeah. And, you know, that's something that, you know, he, again, it's pretty well known in the Stephen King universe that his first draft of Carrie showed her being really like an alien. So that much I knew. What I didn't appreciate fully until I was able to track the changes in the drafts and talk to him was how you really start to feel empathy for Carrie, right? How it's not just that he made her not a monster, which was important. I don't think Carrie would be not a monster, which was important. I don't think Carrie would be still an iconic

0: head explodes and it's just like that, you know, it's gruesome. It's really well crafted, but it's not, you know, you're not going to feel anything for her. So I was really struck as I was reading through the drafts at, you know, yes, he got rid of that, but he also gave her this real, like a very powerful scene that he ends up adding is, you know, once she starts developing these telekinetic powers, when she crosses puberty, and gets her period, is that she also has this flooding back of memories from when she was 3 and her mother had abused her. And that was not in the first version that he crafted. So he's starting to give her a backstory that's about trauma and remembering trauma. And he does it so accurately, like, you know, the way that, you know, our brains protect us from remembering traumatic events, but that how there are things that can trigger a flooding back of the memories. And the way he writes that scene when she remembers finally her mother trying to kill her with a butcher knife when she's 3, is very, very powerful. And you feel so badly for Carrie.
1: So how does that shift the moral center of the novel, how people experience it?
0: Yeah, I mean, I think, first of all, it gives it a moral center. I don't think there's much of a moral center to the first version. Like, it's really just like, oh, it's this monster, you know, and she burns down the prom and, you know, kills everybody.
1: Well, you could almost think of it actually as the reader would be taking the perspective of the town toward her.
0: Right, like we're all, but there's no kind of moral. It's just more like, oh my gosh, we're all just, you know. I mean, it's a revenge story, and the town does treat her very badly. I mean, her schoolmates still treat her very badly, but do they deserve to be taken down the way they're taken down? No. So I think with this redrafting and revising, he really does bring us inside her mind in a way that, again, is very relatable, sadly, where you experience her shame and her embarrassment and her grief and her hopes. I mean, you really get inside as he's redrafting. He really gives her a lot of hope too. He adds a scene that's not in the original where, you know, she really still loves her mother. Like, she really wants things to be okay with her and her mother, even though her mother is just horribly abusive, which is, of course, a very human thing, right? Someone can be very abusive toward you and you will still love them. You know, I think that's also what powers The Shining. You know, that's why that story also endures, is that's another story about intergenerational trauma. I think just the way he gives her, we get much more of her perspective, much more of her hopes and her fears. And also he hooks the other characters mentally to her much more explicitly in what eventually got published. So that, for example, the final scene where Sue is connecting her brain to Carrie, like Sue finds Carrie dying. And in the first version, Sue just like watches Carrie's head explode and then like runs away screaming. Like there's no mental sympathy happening. But in the final draft, Sue really connects with Carrie and has to experience the feelings of dying that Carrie's experiencing. And that's what's so terrifying is, oh my God, this is what it feels like to die, which is of course something everyone's going to experience someday. So it's much more of a, you know, again, connecting to human experiences we're all going to share, not just turning Carrie into some alien being that everyone's running from.
1: So let's bring it back to you, then, Caroline Bix. You began this book talking about your own personal fears as a child. You came to see horror as something to engage with rather than avoid. How did spending a year with these materials change your own relationship to fear?
0: Well, that's a really good question. I don't have an easy answer to it. I will say there was not one way it changed my relationship. I mean, on the one hand, having to read those stories again and again and again, sometimes 3 different times because there were 3 different manuscripts, and having to face some of the most horrifying moments that I had remembered from being a teenager reading them. It's not like I became numb to the effects. If anything, I became more open to the effects. So that was kind of a scary thing, actually, was realizing that if you have to keep confronting a horror story,

0: Again and again and again, it's not going to make the horror lessen. If anything, if it's well written, no matter how much you know it's coming, it's going to, if anything, just exacerbate what's already stuck in your head. So part of me, what I learned was that when something's really well crafted, maybe you have to be careful how many times you look at it because it retains its power. But I think the bigger takeaway I had was that, again, what makes these stories endure is that they were tapping into fears that are probably never going to go away. In fact, if anything, they're going to get more complex. I think about something like the boogeyman, which as a child is going to scare me from a child's perspective. As an adult with children is going to hit me from another different perspective, right? The fear that your children will be horribly killed. That horror just kind of reshapes itself to fit whatever, wherever you are at, right? It's going to meet you at whatever point in your life you're at. And if it's a really good story, it's probably going to hit your fear bone, as Stephen King, he created that word fear bone. It's such a great image. It's going to hit your fear bone from different angles, depending on where you are in your life. So I don't know. That's not the cleanest answer to give you, but those were some of my takeaways, is that really well-written horror stories are going to keep hitting you, but just in different ways. You're probably never going to shake them. Well, one of the things that I saw King writing about also was he really did not like Stanley Kubrick's film of The Shining. It's very different than the book. I always tell people, go read The Shining because it's just such a brilliant book. And Kubrick's film is brilliant, but it's not at all. It just has nothing, none of the same kind of emotional or psychological connective tissue at all. One of the things I saw a draft of something he was writing about the Kubrick film, and he said, the reason people don't like it, he says, I've heard a lot of people say they don't like the Kubrick film because it takes away from their very personal. I'm going to get the quote wrong. I don't have it right on the top of my head, but the idea was that people have very personal ways they want to imagine things, right? And he just took that away from people. People want to be able to imagine things in their own heads, right? So it's highly personal. That's the phrase that he uses. He says it's highly personal. And I thought that was so telling too, right? That's another reason why some of these stories endure, because we take, like, here you are with your fear of closets. I don't know if you've read the Boogeyman story, but I bet if you did, you would find a highly personal way to imagine what that story's doing, just as I did, right? And it probably wouldn't look the same to what I was imagining. But it would probably stick in our heads more deeply because we had been a part of the process of imagining it and storing it in our brains.
1: I love that. And I think it also brings a larger lesson. Stephen King is of course a brilliant, brilliant writer, but that is why we love books, right? We love books because we mediate them through our own imagination in a way that I think nothing else really comes close.
0: I agree. I agree.
1: Well, Caroline Bix, it's just been great to talk with you about Monsters in the Archives, My Year of Fear with Stephen King.
0: Thank you. It's been a pleasure speaking with you.
1: You write that with Stephen King, words are not just carriers of meaning, that they are actually matter. What do you mean by that? Caroline Bix. 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Next up, the darkly funny but also tragic story of The Adjunct. Stay tuned after the break.

0: Johnny Cash singing The Beast in Me. Welcome back to Writer's Voice. I'm Francesca Rhiannon. 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What happens when the people teaching college classes can barely afford rent, healthcare, or groceries? Marie Odelman's novel, Adjunct, takes readers inside the increasingly precarious world of contingent academic labor, where highly educated instructors scramble between campuses, buried under debt and insecurity, while universities rely more and more on low-paid temporary faculty. Part campus novel, part social satire, and part labor story, Adjunct explores class, gender, burnout, and the widening gap between the ideals that universities promote and the conditions many instructors actually face. Here's our conversation with Marie Odelman. So I was instantly interested in your book when I saw it, just from the title, because I was once an adjunct myself. I was teaching at Keene State College in the 1990s for about $1,500 per semester per course, making far less than minimum wage, considering all my traveling time, my grading papers, my holding office hours, my preparing lessons. It was brutal. Were you an adjunct?
1: The seed of inspiration I had was one semester, my partner was teaching five classes at three different universities. He'd had a major surgery. He has no disability leave, no sick leave, no benefits whatsoever. So he had to go right back to work. And one day he came home, he had like this bolus of keys because he needed like five keys at each university. And we just started laughing because it was absurd. I mean, it was like the comedy and tragedy. And we just talked about how there could be a sitcom called The Adjunct and people would think it's funny, even though it was reality. And I didn't start the book then, but many years later, I was living in Copenhagen, freelancing, cobbling together work. And we were in a position where my partner might go back to adjuncting. I was freelancing. I had written two books. He was writing a book. And we were like, how can it be that we both don't know where our next paycheck is coming from or where we'll be living? So I really connected with his situation of precarity. And also, like, we think of passion industries as industries where you don't have to get paid because you love it, which obviously that's not going to pay the rent or the groceries or anything.
0: Exactly. And, you know, it is pretty serious. I remember the case of this woman in New York who died. She had no health care. She was on food stamps with the cost of living being just out of sight, even for people who do get a regular paycheck. It's really pretty horrendous. And so now let's go to the book. You open the novel, Adjunct, with an unforgettable image. I'll just quote, I'm writing from under a desk at 2 a.m. from the adjunct office. Not my office, not anymore, or not really, or not ever. So tell us about your protagonist, Sam, and how did she find herself in that situation?
1: Yeah, so that first chapter is a flash forward to the end of the semester, and the book takes place over the course of a semester where her situation deteriorates more and more. A lot of people don't want to talk about finances or money, but I really make her financial status a kind of ticking time bomb of the novel, because even though she's working so hard, it seems her bank account is getting lower and lower because she cannot keep up with her costs. So I wanted to make the point that a few things go wrong, a medical issue, no family support, and you can, even as a professor at a good college, become so poor that you don't have a place to live. So she is a particularly bad situation, but I don't think it's far from a potential reality for an adjunct professor.
0: You know, you say a professor, and my students used to call me professor too, but that's not actually the title that I had. And you have a list of titles you go through it: adjunct, assistant professor, postdoc, full professor with a salary range of less than $10,000 to more than $300,000. So talk about the class divisions within academia. And then how did academia become so dependent on adjuncts? I think it's like more than 60% of the teaching is done by adjuncts.
1: Yeah, so it's 70% of the instructors are contingent laborers. So that could include, I think, postdocs or anything that's not tenure or tenure track. And then 40% are labeled specifically as adjuncts. I read a statistic that a quarter of adjuncts make less than $25,000 a year. And the average pay for like a professor, the tenure and non-tenure track like professor category is about $116,000 a year. So there's a huge disparity there. College costs are rising, but obviously that money isn't going to professors. I think that it was a cost-cutting measure. I'm not sure of the history, but I think in the old days, sometimes people would come in from a profession and like spin in, teach a class, leave, and it was sort of nice for the students. Maybe someone with a full career might like that. But now it's people whose career is supposed to be an academic, a thinker, for someone who wants time to research or write. And of course, if you're an adjunct, you aren't offered that. So I used to think of tenure as a kind of patronage system. It allowed thinkers, writers, creative artists to have a stable income while they worked on projects that might not make a lot of money outside the market. And I really worry if we are losing that. I think people, certain types of people, especially people from lower classes or less affluent backgrounds, are going to get left out of that. And adjuncts are disproportionately women and Black people. So it is ironic that also most adjuncts are in the humanities, which considers itself this bastion of liberal ideals and equity and diversity, and they are not backing that up with their laborers.
0: Yeah, those ideals, let's talk a little bit about that, because I think that also comes to play in the gender dynamics that are explored in the book. You have a Sam who comes in and sees a professor who used to be her professor where she was a graduate student. It's a little unclear what their relationship was actually like, but definitely there was flirtation at least involved. And it didn't really end well for her, nor for him, I guess, particularly. Now, he's written a novel in which that story is portrayed, but not exactly the way she remembered it. So talk about the gender dynamics. I think they used to be worse when I was in graduate school, which was back in the 1970s, so that's a long time ago. So talk about the gender dynamics and how they are contemporary. You know, has anything really changed?
1: I do think probably things have changed, but I mean, I have this professor, Tom, that used to be her advisor, is a little bit older. So he was much more easily able to get tenure. But there is like, I think social structures are majorly at play in who gets to tell the story and who gets to make claims about what happened and who is believed. I mean, we have Tom, a tenure professor who is charming. He's from an affluent background. He holds authority just by being a guy who's like chill. I'm the cool professor. And he has a lot of cultural connections. And then the narrator, Sam, has none of that. And he's able, ironically, to twist this whole story to become relevant with the Me Too narrative in a way that sort of, he sort of sounds like he's apologizing, but he's not really apologizing. And yeah, I do think gender dynamics are obviously at play if women are disproportionately adjuncts, for example. But I think, you know, it's a problem when a professor like Tom comes in and sees the male students as creatives, writers, intellectual people, and the female students sort of as sexual objects. That can affect your whole trajectory and career. So I do think that's still a problem, maybe in more subtle ways now.
0: So this is a campus novel, and that's a genre. And I've always kind of wondered, why is that a genre? particularly its English departments as well. I mean, I guess I could say, well, maybe it's because people write what they know, but why are there campus novels and there aren't, for example, factory novels or nursing home novels?
1: It's a great question. I think there actually aren't that many novels about labor. I think we can handle stories about extremes of wealth or poverty. So there's a lot of stories about abject poverty. There's a lot of stories about extreme wealth, but we can't talk about this vast middle class. And I think part of it is because people who are on the upper end of that don't really want to identify that, because everyone wants to believe that they've really gotten what they have based on hard work. And the discrepancy in the middle class is so huge, it's almost a useless category. And we don't like to talk about that. And I think the campus novel is almost kind of romantic. At this point, I think it's like a Western. It's just this nostalgic past that we're looking at. It's kind of mythic. And it's beautiful, you know, it's this romantic New England campus with the falling leaves and the stone buildings, and it's a place of learning. And in fact, the jobs are so cushy that the professors' issues are ennui and writer's block and existential dread. And it's just not the reality for most people anymore. And the campus novel I've written is not romantic. So in a way, I think of it as an anti-campus novel, because one, Sam teaches at two different campuses, and one is a private school and one's public. And the experience of public school students are going to be really different than, you know, a story about a student's experience at Harvard. And their parents have a lot of money and they maybe don't have to take out loans. So I just think it's fun and beautiful to be in that world of the campus novel and to think it exists, but I think it doesn't exist as much anymore.
0: Right. And in fact, right up in the beginning, as Sam says, in fact, in that very first scene that I referred to before, she says the disappointing big reveal is that capitalism did it. It's just real life. I mean, I'm condensing the sentence, but it's just real life. So explain that. Talk more about how, you know, what was your sense of how capitalism operates in academia in this way to create such precarity among people who really had every reason to believe that going to college and getting a graduate degree was going to be a ticket to at least a secure life?
1: I think it's the same thing. The people making the decisions are not the people that have to do the labor. We don't like to think of university instructors as laborers. It's a place of the mind. We don't have to think about the body. It doesn't exist. Obviously, you have to think about the body because you mentioned, you know, the example of the dead adjunct. And yeah, that person had a body and they had such poor working conditions that it contributed to their death. So that's huge and extreme. And I think that universities just want to cut costs where they can. They've created a system where people need to work and they need a job. And so they keep doing this while they're being exploited. And I think it's a lot like how the gig economy is everywhere. It's Uber drivers, it's Lyft drivers are not the same protections as there were for taxi drivers. In freelance, the payments are getting worse and worse. And this gigification, it's like hustle culture, you can do it, the American dream. And it's kind of a myth that we constantly can't live up to. And of course, it affects people from less affluent backgrounds much more.
0: Yeah. And what I really haven't understood also is, all right, I can understand the urge to cut costs, but there's also being an adjunct, at least in this novel with Sam. I mean, she's not even allowed to go to orientation in the beginning. When she's hired with a line, I just need a live body. They're not even interested in her academic background. So what does that reveal about how institutions actually see adjunct labor?
1: Yeah, it's really interesting. I guess a little preface to this is the book was sold as satire, and my editor, who taught a class after she acquired the book as an adjunct, afterwards said, it's much less satire than I thought. And a lot of things I reference, like the article about the dead adjunct, that sounds like satire. I mean, a lot of things that are happening in the book sound fake but are real. And the experience in the book that Sam has when the department head says, I just need a live body, is based on experience my partner had when the hiring person just said, you look sane. So it really devalues the labor of an adjunct who has a PhD, who in some cases has written a book with a major academic press, who has articles published in major outlets, who has written novels or books. And it's really crazy because there are adjuncts out there who, if they were in a tenure track position, would have all of the credentials of meeting tenure, but they're working as adjuncts.
0: Also, the debt issue. Student debt really operates in here. Sam's debt balloons to the point where she's chained to decades of payments. It's actually more than what she actually borrowed, which is something that happens a lot, I think probably most of the time. So talk about the debt trap that faces so many people who are in academia today.
1: This is another problem that's just increasing class disparities. You're told if you take out loans, you'll get a job that's good and you can pay them back. That's not often proving to be true. I don't think people who don't have loans fully understand how behind you are when you graduate college. If you owe $500 a month in student loans and you're making only $4,000 teaching a class when you become an adjunct, for example, it's really hard to sustain that. And it's really hard to sustain, which I have found, a writing career when you don't have backup money and when you owe like, what is it, a quarter of a rent check in student loans, which feels like it's just you're, you know, thrusting that money into the void, it almost feels like. So it's a huge problem. It's ballooning. And the irony is that students do not realize that their professors are being, or instructors, if we want to call them that, are being paid so poorly. I just heard a story about a student who was dropping off food at a local pantry and saw their instructor picking up food at the pantry and was just completely shocked. Another student went to one of my readings and didn't even know adjunct professors were a thing. So I think if they knew, there would be a little bit more anger about that, because adjuncts try very hard and are very good and are very talented, but there is only so much you can do when you have that much labor and that little money. And if you're working at multiple campuses, if you may not work at the same campus from semester to semester, then you don't become a part of that university's atmosphere. You can't become a mentor to a student through 4 years of their education. And ultimately, I think the idea of university education is amazing and beautiful. I want there to be a place of thought and learning. I just want it to be open to more people. And I don't want this situation where it's built on the backs of laborers that are being unfairly valued or not, who are not being valued.
0: Yeah, and the kind of work, there is so much work to teaching if you care about being a teacher. So do you think this situation, as you say, this is like a labor of love for a lot of people, but they need to get paid for it. And if you're teaching four or five classes at three different universities and you're making so little money, how can you actually do a quality job? I mean, that even adds to the abuse in a way, because then you know you're not doing your best because you can't do your best.
1: Yeah, and that feels horrible too. Like, I think most adjuncts want to do their best. And if they can't, they feel bad about it. And the interesting thing with calling adjuncting a passion industry is often the passion isn't in the teaching. I think that many people like teaching, and for some people, the teaching is a passion. But originally, the teaching was a vehicle for getting to do your research and thought or write books. You know, I once dreamed that I would get a teaching job and that would be the stability to fund my writing. I've written three books. I do not think I would get a tenure track job. And so, you know, I'm ultimately going to have less time to dedicate to writing. Not that teaching doesn't take up a lot of time, but you do often get some, if you're in a nice, cushy job, you do get some time to work on your own research. And that's where the passion is. I mean, I will say, I feel like every question I have this big rant, and the book in a way reads like a rant because I was so mad about it. And, you know, I didn't want to write a nonfiction book, but I wanted to write a fiction book that really dug into this problem. So I think, you know, the rantiness comes through here and in the book.
0: Yeah, but I think that's an asset, actually, because it is an outrage. And I just think it's honest to talk about that. I mean, when I was going to college, adjuncts did not exist, you know, and things were not necessarily perfect, but I didn't have to take out student loans. I paid like $1,000 a semester for my tuition and fees included. And I went to a very good university. I mean, nobody took out loans. It was affordable. My rent was $25 a month. So, I mean, yes, it was a long time ago, but it was affordable. That's the key. $25 a month was totally affordable.
1: Yeah. And now you just can't. It's just very hard. I understand why people are getting fed up with higher ed, because the costs are so expensive and it feels like this exclusive club that only people, affluent people, can get into, not just because they have the money, but because they're able to create a resume that looks beautiful. You know, I think that's one problem with the people who get hired as tenure track professors may not actually have as much experience as adjuncts, but they look promising. And what's promise? Promise is I went to an Ivy League undergrad. I went to an Ivy League grad school. How do you get into those? You go to a good private high school. You have SAT tutoring classes. So you know people, you know. So I think that the whole thing is perpetuating class hierarchies.
0: Yeah. Well, there is a character in the book, a friend of Sam's, who talks about unionizing. Talk about some of the solutions and things that may be already being done to try to remedy the situation.
1: Yeah, adjuncts more and more unionizing. And while they haven't gotten everything they want, of course, I believe that unionized adjuncts do get higher pay at this point. And it is such a powerful contingent if they could find a way to all work together. And in the book, unionizing doesn't work out because it is very difficult. And it's particularly difficult with adjuncts who may not think of themselves as laborers because they're taught not to think of themselves like that. There's a quote that every American is just a temporarily embarrassed millionaire. And I wouldn't say every adjunct, but some adjuncts feel that they're just temporarily embarrassed tenure track professors. So they don't feel like they're going to be in it long term. They may not even be at the same university in the next semester. So organizing has unique challenges with adjuncts, but we've seen that it can be done. And yeah, I just feel like if you could get all the adjuncts to unionize and just take their labor away, universities would fall apart. So there has got to be a solution.
0: So I just want to say, I think your book is a real contribution to that argument and a contribution to that discussion and awareness. And thank you so much for talking with us about it.
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0: convinced Blayton that because...
1: ERD was then known as a daytime station, meaning it signed off the air at local sunset. Instead, says Brown, J.B. Jr. listened to the...
0: ...said to not only people in the South, but people around the nation, that there are... that people can work together.
1: Here's Jockey Jack Gibson.
2: We had dramatic shows on WRD. We had news analysis. We had stock market reports.
1: Through the business grapevine, they had heard about discussions between some black day, though it didn't start out like that.
2: Coffee and donuts that he'd pick up down at Yates and Milton drugstore. And he put that cotton, he put that little...
3: We did, I guess, pretty much a middle-of-the-road format. We had some popular music, some country music. We had some live country music, as a matter of fact. And the station, I thought, was doing rather well.
1: But in fact, it had fallen on tough times. Apparently attempting...